0: hear your voice, man.
1: Maybe it's been a long time.
0: Yeah, but it's all good, man. You know, you are an inspiration. One of the people I look up to has always been Dennis Bernstein and the work that they do. They are meticulous. They are unyielding, uncompromised, can't be bought, and they're unbossed, if we could quote Shirley Chisholm.
1: Nice.
0: And they're going to continue in that condition, in that tradition right now. So 1-800-439-5732 or kpfa.org. Dennis, Flashpoint, y'all take it away.
1: All right.
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0: Good evening. It's Tuesday, July 28th. This is the Pacifica Evening News. I'm Mitch Jezerich. In tonight's news, Benjamin Netanyahu arrives in the United States for Senator Lindsey Graham's memorial amid wartime tensions with Donald Trump over the war in Iran.
1: Well, I don't need Bibi to tell me that. Bibi's telling me that because he wants me to stay involved. I mean, right. I don't necessarily. We have...
0: Democrats mark 100 days until midterm elections. Nominees advance despite scandals.
2: The billionaires and corporations rigging this economy keep getting richer. And Susan Collins has done every damn thing that they asked for.
0: And Donald Trump doubles down on the SAVE Act.
3: Well, women aren't the only population that it will impact. Obviously, trans folks and people who have been adopted and who have changed their names, or people who have just changed their names for their own reasons. We're allowed to do that.
0: These stories and more are coming up.

0: From the studios of KPFA in Berkeley, this is the Pacifica Evening News. I'm Mitch Jezerich. Today marks 150 days since the United States and Israel bombed Iran. Iran launched multiple ballistic missiles at American forces in the Middle East today, shattering a brief pause in fighting as mediators try to get both sides back to negotiations and towards a ceasefire. All Iranian missiles were successfully intercepted, according to U.S. Central Command, adding that U.S. forces, quote, remain vigilant and at a high state of readiness. The United States and Iran had experienced a period of calm during which neither announced attacks for days following weeks of escalation over the Strait of Hormuz, the Persian Gulf waterway, and narrow choke point through which 20% of the world's oil normally flows. Iran effectively closed the strait when the war began by firing at freighters and tankers off its coast. Following the signing of an interim ceasefire deal in June, a battle for control over the strait has erupted, a waterway that was open with no tolls or restrictions before the United States and Israel attacked Iran. Saudi Arabia said earlier today that it shot down drones fired by Iran-backed militias in Iraq for a second day, while Iran-backed Houthi rebels in Yemen claimed to have forced a Saudi oil tanker to turn around as part of their self-styled blockade of the kingdom. The kingdom's defense ministry said in a statement that air defenses intercepted and destroyed several drones that attempted to target petroleum facilities in the nation's eastern region. It said the attacks were, quote, once again launched from Iraqi territory and carried out by Iran-affiliated terrorist militias. Iraqi Prime Minister Ali al-Zayedi ordered security agencies to investigate after the Saudis alleged a similar attack on Monday. The Iraqi military said in a statement that Iraq is committed to, quote, preventing Iraqi territory from being used as a route or launching point for any attack targeting brother or friendly countries. The Iraqi militias have denied any role in the drone attacks. The Islamic Resistance in Iraq, an umbrella group of Iran-backed armed groups, called the Saudi claims fabrications and implied that Monday's attacks were carried out by the Houthis, who had themselves claimed to have attacked Saudi oil facilities. Meanwhile, the Houthis have claimed responsibility for missiles fired at a Saudi oil tanker, forcing it to turn back. Last week, they announced a blockade of Saudi shipping, putting another key Middle Eastern waterway through the Bab el-Mandab Strait leading to the Red Sea at risk. The United Kingdom Maritime Trade Operations Center said a tanker reported hearing explosions while traveling in the southern Red Sea. It did not name the tanker, but said the crew and vessel were safe. The rebels fired on at least one Saudi tanker in the Red Sea last week. A Washington think tank says recent fighting with Iran had used up more of the U.S. military stockpiles of advanced air defense systems. The Center for Strategic and International Studies focused its analysis on Patriot and THAAD missile interceptors, which have been used to defend American troops in the Middle East against Iranian missiles and drones. CSIS said diminished inventories may force the United States and its allies to use fewer interceptors, raising the chance of a strike getting through. Hostilities have paused and resumed multiple times, and the Islamic Republic is still capable of launching deadly attacks. Asked about suggestions that the U.S. munitions are running low, Trump said stockpiles are in good shape, but blamed former President Joe Biden for giving U.S. technology to Ukraine.
1: We have a lot of ammunition, different types. You know, Biden gave a lot to Ukraine, and so we're building that up, but we have a lot. We have a lot of the mid-level stuff, too. I mean, more than we could ever use, no matter what. But we have a lot. I'd like to have more, to be honest, but so much was given to Ukraine by Biden. When I left, the cupboards were full. When I came here with Obama, he didn't buy ammunition. We had very little. And I got it built. Now, as soon as I left, they gave a lot of it to Ukraine. I mean, numbers that nobody's ever seen before.
0: Iran fired missiles and drones at a base in Jordan on July 17th, killing three U.S. troops. Iran issued a warning to nations accused of tapping into Tehran's frozen assets. Ibrahim Zulfagari, spokesperson for Iran's Joint Military Command, said any country that did would be barred from transiting through the Strait of Hormuz. His video message was carried by Iranian state television.
2: While warning the criminal president of the United States about the consequences of this unlawful action, we also announced to all companies and all countries that choose to embrace Trump's proposal and make use of Iran's frozen assets under this pretext that from this point forward, the armed forces of the Islamic Republic of Iran will not allow any of their vessels to pass through the Strait of Hormuz.
0: Iran issued a warning to nations accused. The threat came in response to Trump's post on social media last week in which he threatened to use Iranian assets frozen abroad. Trump had said damage to ships from Iranian attacks in the strait would be, quote, paid for by Iranian money that the United States has in its possession and controls, close quote. However, it was unclear what legal mechanisms Trump would use to seize and spend the funds. Iran's foreign ministry spokesman, Esmail Baghaei, said that the Strait of Hormuz remains closed despite a shaky halt in back-and-forth attacks by the United States and Iran.
2: I emphasize that the situation in the Strait of Hormuz has not changed at all. It's still closed because of acts of aggression by the U.S. and the lack of security imposed by America on the region.
0: Iran on Monday condemned Ukrainian President Volodymyr Zelensky after he said Ukraine had struck vessels in the Caspian Sea that were used to transport military cargo involving Iran. In a statement posted on X, Aragachi called the attack a blatant UN charter violation carried out at Israel's behest to draw Europe into the war. Iranian Foreign Ministry spokesperson Ismail Baghaei echoed Arachi's statement.
2: The Ukrainian president's behavior is reminiscent of the anarchists who, on the eve of the First World War, carried out theatrical yet highly dangerous acts whose consequences eventually engulfed all of Europe. There is no guarantee that a dramatic gesture intended to attract attention and assert one's position in the international arena, where that position is not particularly strong, will remain limited in scope. The consequences, both for Ukraine and for the entire region drawn into this conflict, could be unpredictable.
0: Iran is an ally of Russia in its war against Ukraine and has helped Moscow develop its drone capabilities. Ahead of his visit to Washington today, Ukrainian President Volodymyr Zelensky also claimed that Russia has been providing Iran with satellite images of U.S. military bases in the Gulf region. President Donald Trump responded to that allegation.
1: Well, we'll find out about it. I'll ask Putin about it. We'll find out. Hasn't had much impact because we've knocked the hell out of it, wouldn't you think? If that's the case, look, you know, they gave Venezuela a lot of equipment. Venezuela had all Russian equipment. How did that work out? Not too good. So they may be giving, but if they are, it hasn't worked out because they have no army, they have no air force, they have no navy, they have no nothing.
0: Nearly half of Americans believe U.S. law enforcement should arrest Israeli Prime Minister Benjamin Netanyahu during his visit to the country, according to a new YouGov poll. The survey found that 49% of Americans believe Netanyahu should be arrested if he enters the United States, based on a warrant issued by the International Criminal Court. Netanyahu is currently in Washington for the funeral of the late Senator Lindsey Graham. But the poll comes in response to calls by New York City Mayor Zoran Mamdani to arrest Netanyahu if the Prime Minister attends the United Nations General Assembly in September. The ICC warrant accuses Netanyahu of crimes against humanity and war crimes. In an address last week, Mamdani said New York City does not have the jurisdiction to arrest Netanyahu.
3: The federal government, however, does, and I call on them to join the ICC and execute this warrant.
0: President Donald Trump responded on social media, writing that Netanyahu, quote, will not be arrested in any way, shape, or form while in the United States of America, close quote. But Trump expressed some frustration with Netanyahu this week before the two leaders met. However, Netanyahu described his meeting today with Trump at the White House as, quote, excellent, marking their first meeting since the two countries launched a joint war against Iran. Today's closed-door meeting lasted nearly an hour and a half. The White House described it as, quote, positive and productive. Meanwhile, both leaders face growing political pressure at home. Netanyahu is up for re-election and has faced criticism in part over his deteriorating relationship with Trump. The U.S. president is under pressure to end an unpopular war that has caused widespread economic disruption ahead of the November elections. The YouGov poll also found a significant partisan divide. 68% of Democrats said the United States should arrest Netanyahu, compared with 24% of Republicans. President Donald Trump, politicians, and world leaders pay tribute to the late Senator Lindsey Graham of South Carolina. Senators held a memorial service at the Capitol today where the Republican lawmaker served for more than 30 years. A funeral at the National Cathedral drew leaders, including Ukrainian President Volodymyr Zelensky and Israeli Prime Minister Benjamin Netanyahu, as well as speakers like Trump and Fox News host Sean Hannity. Graham died July 11th of an aortic dissection, according to a medical examiner. Christopher Martinez reports.
2: The late Republican Senator Lindsey Graham of South Carolina was remembered by senators of both parties Tuesday morning and by leaders from across the world at a funeral in the afternoon. President Donald Trump delivered a funeral oration at the National Cathedral ceremony, calling Graham a force of nature.
1: Today we gather in the deepest gratitude and profoundest sorrow to honor a beloved friend, a devoted brother, a respected statesman, a giant of the United States Senate, and a true American original who left us much too soon.
2: He praised Graham's career as a congressmember from South Carolina and, since 2003, in the Senate.
1: For more than 30 years, nothing of consequence happened in this Capitol without Lindsey Graham knowing about it. Nothing of significance happened anywhere in the world without Lindsey Graham having a view on it. And no bill became law in the most exceptional republic in human history without Lindsey Graham having a say in it.
2: Graham was one of Trump's most vocal supporters, but it was not always that way. In earlier days, Graham blasted Trump as a jackass and a race-baiting, xenophobic, religious bigot. Trump recalled his revenge stunt during their presidential campaign fight in 2016.
1: So naturally, I did something that I shouldn't have done. I shared his personal cell phone number with the millions of people that happened to be watching that particular day as I made a speech, a very important speech. And I remember the number 202-228-0292, if anybody wants to give it a shot. His phone exploded. He said, I had that number for 20 years. His phone totally, I don't know what he did with it, but it exploded. That was the beginning of a friendship in a way. But it was Lindsey who had the last laugh, because while I blew up his phone for one day, we became great friends, and Lindsey did not stop calling me for the next 10 years. It was not easy.
2: Other anecdotes he told include a pair of stories about Graham's face-to-face confrontations with world leaders, in this case, then-Libyan leader Muammar Gaddafi and the Dalai Lama of Tibet.
1: When he met Libyan dictator Muammar Gaddafi in a tent in the desert, he told him, I expected something out of the Arabian Nights. This looks more like a Winnebago. That was not a good statement to make at the time. And when he met the Dalai Lama, Lindsey looked him straight in the eyes and said, so, can you really levitate? The Dalai Lama was not happy with that.
2: Trump also praised Graham's military service and his general approach to war.
1: He had unwavering faith in the righteousness of American power and prayer. And he was extremely hawkish. I will tell you, he never saw a war that he didn't like. Only his true friends would understand that, but he wanted it for the good of our country. He felt in his bones that our destiny is to win, and that his job was to do everything he could to ensure our enemies would lose.
2: Another speaker, Fox News host Sean Hannity, also remembered Graham, but not as hawkish.
4: Lindsey, he was often unfairly characterized as a warmonger. I've heard that false criticism a lot. It's not true. The truth was the opposite. Lindsey desperately wanted and talked to the president about a lasting peace in the Middle East. He wanted every region, every country in the region, on that path to peace. That was Lindsay's dream. If people would only listen to what he had been saying.
2: He added an appreciation of Graham from his perspective as a broadcaster, noting Graham's sometimes spicy use of language.
4: You know, I will selfishly admit that when a U.S. senator

0: It may even be a little bigger. He may have a little more gold in the Oval Office in his mansion in heaven. And I wouldn't be surprised if he added one big, beautiful ballroom and an arch somewhere on the property. Because he would want to obviously duplicate his dearest friend in life, you, Mr. President.
1: Hannity noted Graham's strong support for Ukrainian President Volodymyr Zelensky in the war against Russia, saying he would have been honored that Zelensky came to the funeral, and likewise for Israeli Prime Minister Benjamin Netanyahu. Both Zelensky and Netanyahu held closed-door meetings with President Trump Monday. Zelensky later described his visit as a good meeting. Netanyahu, after his first Trump meeting since the start of the Iran war, described that meeting as excellent. Netanyahu is facing pressure at home given his upcoming re-election and his deteriorating relationship with Trump. Meanwhile, back in Washington, the death of Graham leaves work to be done in the Senate. Graham's sister, Darlene Graham, has been tapped to fill the rest of the late senator's term, with a special primary election next month to pick a Republican candidate for the November election. And on the Democratic side of the aisle, Senator Chuck Schumer of New York is urging Congress to pass the Lindsey O. Graham Sanctioning Russia and Iran Act of 2026.
2: Make no mistake, there's an overwhelming majority in this country that wants to see Russia defeated and Ukraine victorious in this fight against Putin's authoritarian invasion. President Zelensky has reiterated that Ukraine is changing the tide in this war and gaining momentum every day. We're seeing it happen with our own eyes. Lindsey Graham spent his final days trying to help Ukraine achieve victory. We ought to do the same in the days, weeks, and months ahead.
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3: And you are listening to the Pacifica Evening News on listener-sponsored KPFA in Berkeley, KFCF in Fresno, and KPFK in Los Angeles. For a rare news story, I actually have a little bit of good news. We are in the, well, I was going to say we're sort of in the middle of a very short fund drive, but that's actually not entirely true. Suddenly, this hour for the evening news has become our final hour of this fund drive because, at least for my home radio station of KPFA in Berkeley, where we are broadcasting out of, and that is because the station has decided to end this fund drive tomorrow at 11 a.m., which means tomorrow at this time we will be not asking for listener support, which means this is the final opportunity for folks to make a contribution and support the hard work that everyone here at the Evening News is putting on to bring you this newscast every day. So that's the good news. As I speak to you right now, my home station, KPFA, is about $32,000 away from meeting its goal for this summer drive. But we haven't made it yet. And what matters at this point is that we make every hour here on out until tomorrow, 11 a.m., count towards making that goal. So we are asking you for your support. And maybe to sweeten that support a little bit more, we have a few listeners. Gregory and Gay Lynn in San Francisco, Sharon in Richmond, and Zachary in Berkeley together have offered $2,000. But they are making it conditional. They're requiring us to raise an additional $2,000 this hour. They're going to put $2,000 in, and that will be $4,000 for this hour, which would be a huge deal for the evening news, especially because yesterday we came up a little short. We're going to bring in Lauren Schmidt to talk about that in a moment, to get to the bottom of that a little later in the hour. But right now, I'm asking you to support us with a contribution that you can afford, one that is according to your means, and one you feel good about as you go upon your day, knowing you helped your public community radio station. 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There are a number of good people that work to put this newscast on the air each night. They're doing their part. We're asking you to do your part. One of those folks joins me now who does help get this show on the air, and it's one of our young interns.

0: Amina Gordon. Hello, Amina.
1: Hi, Mitch.
0: What's happening? Did you finish your story?
1: No, I haven't yet. I'm working on a story right now. Me and the other two YouthWorks interns, Pearl Petro French and Lily Owen, we're on our last 2 weeks here at KPFA. So we're planning a pretty exciting broadcast to air next week. So that's what I'm working on right now.
0: You're working on next week's broadcast?
1: Yes.
0: All right. Good stuff. And how do you feel about raising funds? I need you to help me. I'm not getting any callers yet, Amina. You've come in here for you got one job, Amina. Make these phones ring.
1: Okay. I think I honestly, if I can be completely honest, I was not expecting to like working at the radio station as much as I have.
0: What did you think was going to happen?
1: I think there's the perception that radio is something that old people listen to.
0: No.
1: I know. I'm telling you this for the first time.
0: No. You've said it before.
1: And I'll say it again. And so I think that there might be some listeners out there who, you know, like me, not knowing how much fun and how rewarding it would be to work at a radio station. Maybe they don't yet know how rewarding it would be to donate to our radio station.
0: It would be quite rewarding, right? Like, you feel good. It's like one of those, you know, it's good. It feels good. It's healthy to be altruistic. Now, you also study psychology. You understand this. It's good to give. You feel good about yourself. You feel good. You feel like you're a part of something bigger than just yourself when you give. I mean, that's how I feel.
1: Me too. Yeah. It's honestly, when I do things like that, I'm, again, being completely honest with you here. I am doing it selfishly because, like you said, it makes me feel good. And so that's why I do these things. I'm also speaking on behalf of our other two interns. I know they would say the exact same thing if they were here with me as well. So,
0: all right. Well, Amina Gordon, thank you very much. Thank you. Thank you for putting all the time you have this summer into this radio station. It's been a real pleasure. I know for all of us, I speak on behalf of all of us, to have you and Pearl and Lily here. So thank you.
1: Thank you. And I hope you guys enjoy and learn from my story on the India cockroach protest that will be coming up.
0: Stay tuned for that. Thank you again, Amina.
1: Thank you.
0: Again, that number is 1-800-439-5732. 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In Southern California, that number is 818-985-5735. 818-985-5735 and online at kpfk.org. The United Nations addressed escalating violence in the occupied West Bank today following a deadly confrontation near Nablus that left two Israeli soldiers and six Palestinians dead, including one child. The confrontation was followed by Israeli raids, road closures, and the arrest of more than 70 Palestinians. Two mosques were also set on fire in apparent retaliatory attacks by Israeli settlers. The violence comes amid a broader increase in settler attacks and settlement expansion under Israel's hardline government, prompting the United Nations to warn that the unrest could spread further across the occupied territory. U.S. officials warned Tuesday that rebuilding Gaza will not be possible without a political process. They said escalating violence in the West Bank had resulted in civilian casualties, displacement, property damage, and growing insecurity across the affected communities. Israeli settler attacks targeting Palestinian communities, homes, places of worship, and civilian infrastructure have continued at what UN officials described as alarming levels. Ramiz Al-Khabarov, the UN Deputy Special Coordinator for the Middle East Peace Process and resident and humanitarian coordinator for the occupied Palestinian territory, said a viable future for Gaza depends on both reconstruction and political progress.
2: Building a viable future for Gaza will not be possible if PA is pushed to the brink of collapse or if the current dangerous dynamics in the West Bank are left unchecked. In the past week, the escalating violence in the West Bank has resulted in civilian casualties, displacement, damage to property, and growing insecurity across affected communities. Israeli settler attacks against Palestinian communities, homes, places of worship, and civilian infrastructure have persisted at alarming levels. Attacks by Palestinians targeting Israelis have also resulted in civilian casualties as well as damage to property.
0: Palestinian ambassador to the United Nations, Riyad Mansour, said Palestinians continue to be killed in Israeli bombardments in Gaza and in attacks by settlers and Israeli forces in the West Bank.
3: Killed as they sleep, as they tend to their groves, as they head to school, as they sit in their homes. Killed as if their lives never mattered, as if they were expendable. And they will continue being killed until those killing them are held accountable.
0: Mansour said Israeli settlers must be disarmed, citing UN Security Council resolutions to prevent further attacks against Palestinians. The discussion also turned to Gaza's future. Israeli Ambassador to the United Nations Danny Dannon argued that Israel has upheld its commitments under UN Security Council Resolution 2803 while accusing Hamas of refusing to disarm. We will bring you more on this story later in the week. Hate crimes and other incidents targeting mosques have increased by more than 180% compared with the same period last year. That is according to the Council on American Islamic Relations, or CARE, the nation's largest Muslim civil rights and advocacy organization. CARE says it documented 17 incidents targeting Islamic places of worship in May, June, and July to date, including multiple incidents in California. Its Greater Los Angeles Area Office documented two additional incidents in the region during the three-month period. The 17 incidents represent 51% of the total recorded during the previous year and a 183% increase over the same three-month period last year, when CARE documented six such incidents. The incidents include an attack on a mosque, threats of violence, arson, acts of intimidation, and religiously motivated opposition to Islamic places of worship.
4: We have documented a historic rise in anti-Muslim and anti-Palestinian incidents. This has been on the increase since the Israeli genocide in Gaza began in October 2023. It has been further fomented by Donald Trump and numerous MAGA-affiliated elected officials for years now.
0: That was Zahra Ballou, Executive Director of CARE's San Francisco Bay Area office, who spoke with us earlier this year following the attack on the Islamic Center of San Diego. Amin Abdullah Mansour Kaziha and Nadir Awad were killed while defending children from extremists whom CARE described as anti-Muslim white supremacists attacking the facility. Ballou said Islamophobic rhetoric used by politicians during campaigns and on the floor of Congress, including warnings that Sharia law is coming to the United States and references to white replacement theories, is contributing to the increase in incidents. In California, CARE alleges that the Los Gatos Town Council imposed conditions on a mosque that were not imposed on other places of worship. The online discussion surrounding the issue included anti-Muslim rhetoric. Florida has become the first state in nearly a decade to carry out two executions in one day today, putting to death an ex-police officer convicted of murder and only the second octogenarian known to receive a lethal injection in modern U.S. history. Ex-police officer James Duckett was pronounced dead after a three-drug injection Tuesday afternoon at Florida State Prison. He was convicted of the 1987 rape and murder of an 11-year-old girl. Hours later, 80-year-old Dominic Okichone was executed for the 1986 killing of his ex-girlfriend's parents. Florida has now carried out 12 executions this year, more than all other states combined. James Duckett was convicted of raping and drowning 11-year-old Teresa McAbee while he was working as a police officer in Central Florida in 1987. Duckett declined to make a final statement, responding, "No, sir," when asked, and showing no response when several minutes into the execution, when the prison warden shook him and shouted his name. He was pronounced dead at 1:19 p.m. Afterwards, the girl's family member said that they had suffered for decades. The victim's mother, Dorothy Tula, said that she waited nearly 40 years to have him dead. And the girl's cousin, Tracy McFall Buskirk, said, quote, "This man took advantage of his badge." The other inmate executed today, Ochikone, was convicted of killing his ex-girlfriend's parents in 1986. He is the oldest prisoner executed in Florida's history since modern record-keeping began a century ago. Asked if he wished to make a statement, Ochikone said he thanked all of his Christian brothers for visiting him over the years. He also apologized to the family of the victims and to his own family for what he had put them through. Republican Governor Ron DeSantis has made Florida's death chamber the nation's busiest at the end of his final term, saying too many families have waited too long to see justice. Nationwide, the use of the death penalty had been declining for two decades, but that number has ticked up behind the increased pace in Florida. Since 2025 began, Florida has carried out nearly half of state executions across the country. Another execution in Florida is set for August. Floridians for Alternatives to the Death Penalty had recently urged DeSantis to halt both executions, calling two in one day an unprecedented escalation of Florida's use of the death penalty. American Airlines says a technology used briefly disrupted connectivity, resulting in a nationwide ground stop for all of its flights today. The airline later posted on X that its systems were coming back online and flights had resumed departing. No further information was immediately available. Democratic Kentucky Governor Andy Beshear is calling on Senator Mitch McConnell in a letter to the senator to prove he is fit to continue serving in office or resign. The 84-year-old McConnell was hospitalized June 14th and disclosed weeks later that it was the result of a fall. Beshear wrote, quote, "I am calling on you to directly and verbally address the people of Kentucky and provide proof of your capacity to serve or resign." McConnell's office this week said he remains in a rehabilitation facility and has not yet been medically cleared to return to the Senate. Beshear also sent a letter to Senate Majority Leader John Thune urging him to investigate McConnell's condition if the senator does not demonstrate that he is capable of continuing to serve. McConnell, who led Senate Republicans for nearly two decades, has long guarded his personal life. Since he was hospitalized last month, his office has issued major updates on July 12th and July 27th, each accompanied by a single photograph. In the absence of regular public updates from McConnell himself, however, speculation about his condition continues to grow. Late today, the U.S. Senate confirmed Jay Clayton to become Director of National Intelligence. The 51-47 vote was along party lines, with Republicans in support and Democrats in opposition. Senate Republicans sought to confirm Clayton weeks ago, but President Trump delayed his hearing in order to allow his temporary pick for the job, Bill Pulte, to take over for several weeks after former Director Tulsi Gabbard resigned. Pulte was in charge when Trump delivered a speech from the White House earlier this month, doubling down on his claims about the 2020 election and released classified documents that he said were relevant to his arguments. Pulte also said that he had presided over a downsizing of the National Intelligence Office, which functions as a coordinating hub with the U.S. government's intelligence agencies. He boasted on social media that with the latest round of job cuts, the office is carrying out about 30% staff reduction from weeks ago. The position of Director of National Intelligence was created in response to the 9/11 attacks in 2001 as a way to coordinate between intelligence agencies to better protect the country from such an attack. Democrats expressed concern about the incoming Director Jay Clayton as well, who lost bipartisan support after a contentious hearing 2 weeks ago in which he repeatedly refused to say that former President Joe Biden won the 2020 election. He did tell senators that he had no involvement in Trump's speech about the election. Most recently, Clayton served as the U.S. Attorney for the Southern District of New York and before that served as chair of the Securities and Exchange Commission. House Democratic leader Hakeem Jeffries told supporters in Pennsylvania the countdown to the midterm elections has begun. He says the next 100 days will determine whether Democrats can regain control of the U.S. House. Election attorneys also gathered to discuss recent Supreme Court hearings as the country makes its final countdown to Election Day. Teresa Wierzbianska has more.
5: Speaking at a campaign rally for Democratic congressional candidate Bob Brooks in Bethlehem, Pennsylvania, House Democratic leader Hakeem Jeffries argued the election is a referendum on Republicans' handling primarily of the economy and the cost of living.
6: That American dream is fading. And the leaders who should be fighting to keep the dream alive are putting it further out of reach. 2 years ago, Donald Trump and MAGA Republicans told you they'd bring grocery prices down on day one. They told you they'd stop spending money on stupid wars in the Middle East. They promised to bring energy prices down by 50% and get gas below $2 a gallon. The exact opposite has happened. For 2 years, Americans have been wondering, were MAGA Republicans lying, or are they just incompetent?
5: Jeffries said Democrats are focusing their message on lowering everyday costs, protecting health care, and winning back suburban swing districts like Pennsylvania's 7th Congressional District. While the political campaign season enters its final home stretch, election lawyers and state lawmakers meeting at the National Conference of State Legislatures were already looking beyond November, examining Supreme Court decisions they say could now affect future elections. One panel focused on the court's ruling in NRSC versus FEC, which struck down federal limits on coordinated spending between political parties and their candidates. Attorney Jason Torchinsky said the decision is likely to spark challenges to state campaign finance laws across the country.
7: But essentially, I think if you've got a state where you have limits on how much your state parties can coordinate with their candidates in any way, those limitations are now done. And I think you're going to see litigation unless you either change your law or take the position through your attorney general or your whatever your state's campaign finance enforcement authority is, that these limitations are just not enforceable.
5: The panel also examined the Supreme Court's recent decision in Louisiana versus Calais, a ruling on redistricting and the Voting Rights Act that legal experts on the panel sharply disagreed about. One attorney argued the decision significantly weakens protections for minority voters, while another said it properly limits the role race can play in drawing legislative districts. As the campaigns intensify over the next 100 days, election law specialists say those Supreme Court rulings are likely to influence not only this election cycle, but how states conduct campaigns and draw political maps for years to come. For Pacifica Radio, KPFA, I'm Teresa Wierzbianska.
0: Just quickly here on the final hour for the Pacifica Evening News and asking you for your financial support to help this radio program and this whole news operation to stay afloat. I want to let you know where we are towards that $2,000 challenge that came in from a number of listeners. As I speak to you right now, we've raised $1,250 towards that $2,000 challenge. That means we are $750 away from being able to turn $2,000 into $4,000 as we are ending this fund drive tomorrow morning. At least my home station, KPFA and KFCF, are ending the drive tomorrow morning. But we still have a ways to go to make our goal. We're about $31,000 overall. But if we can raise $4,000 this hour, friends, we're going to put us within striking distance to be able to do it. This is going to be the last opportunity for you in this drive to show your support for the hard work. And believe me, I've been hanging out with the gang of news folks here in the newsroom these last couple of weeks, and it's hard. I'm tired, and they do it every day, and it's remarkable. And I hope you'll show your support. by giving us a call. For KPFA listeners, the phone number is, this is also true for KFCF listeners, 1-800-439-5732, 1-800-439-5732, and online at kpfa.org. 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The American-Israel Public Affairs Committee, AIPAC, and its affiliated Super PAC have spent more than $1 million in Democratic primaries in St. Louis, Missouri. 2 years ago, more than $8 million in AIPAC-affiliated funding helped boost challenger Wesley Bell to victory over then-Congressmember Cori Bush. Bush is now trying to win back her seat. Support for Israel is once again a key issue dividing the two candidates. Eileen Alfandari reports.
8: Incumbent St. Louis Congressman Wesley Bell and former Congresswoman Cori Bush agree on many issues. They both want to abolish ICE, support Medicare for All, and a war powers resolution to halt President Trump's war on Iran. But they sharply disagree on the U.S. relationship with Israel, an issue which has been a flashpoint in Democratic primaries across the country. This month, nearly half of congressional Democrats voted to cut off U.S. military funding, responding to the rising tide of popular anger over what human rights groups have labeled the genocide in Gaza. Bell, though, voted to continue arming Israel. In a recent joint appearance on St. Louis Public Radio, Bell said he's, quote, not a fan of Prime Minister Benjamin Netanyahu, while explaining his vote favoring continued weapons sales.
9: We have to support our allies, not only in Israel, in Taiwan, in Ukraine. They are on the front lines of our sworn enemies. I'm old enough to remember 9/11. Those same forces are still trying to attack us. When we hear death to Israel and death to the West, we also hear death to America.
8: Bell declined to label Israel's actions in Gaza a genocide. Cori Bush has been consistent in her support of Palestinians and criticism of Israel. She was among the first members of Congress to call for a ceasefire after the deadly Hamas attack on Israel October 7, 2023, and Israel's disproportionate and ferocious response. Bush calls Netanyahu a war criminal.
10: Cutting off military aid right now where human rights violations are happening, yes. Yes, absolutely. While human rights violations are happening, while there is a, as stated by Human Rights Watch, Amnesty International, a genocide is happening in Gaza, stated by all of those different organizations and more. Yes. Now, funding for other things that they may need, I have no problem with that.
8: Bell also voted for legislation to sanction the International Criminal Court for seeking arrest warrants against Netanyahu and the former Israeli defense chief for war crimes in Gaza. AIPAC and its affiliates spent more than $8 million to help Wesley Bell defeat Cori Bush in the Democratic primary 2 years ago. The pro-Israel groups are still spending on behalf of Bell, but less this time, about $1 million. During their joint appearance, the two sparred over accusations of ethical violations. They also disagreed over who was best suited to help procure federal aid for St. Louis in the wake of last year's disastrous tornado and record-breaking rainfall and flooding the year before, likely made worse by global warming. Former House Speaker Nancy Pelosi has endorsed Bell. So has the current House Democratic leadership, including Speaker Hakeem Jeffries, the Missouri AFL-CIO, and the United Auto Workers Union. Bush's endorsements include Senator Bernie Sanders, Michigan Congresswoman Rashida Tlaib, and the environmental groups Oil Change International and Friends of the Earth Action. They note that Bush was one of the first congressional candidates pledging not to take contributions from the fossil fuel industry. Voters have their say next Tuesday. I'm Eileen Alfandari for KPFA.
0: In Maine, former state lawmaker and fifth-generation logger Troy Jackson has secured the Democratic nomination for U.S. Senate. He will face Republican Senator Susan Collins in November in a race that could weaken Republican control on Capitol Hill. Vanessa Tate has more.
11: Jackson was nominated during a special convention of Democratic delegates at which he spoke.
12: Working people are getting crushed in this country. Groceries cost too damn much. housing is out of reach, and people are literally cutting their bills in half to make them last longer, and they're skipping doctor's appointments because they can't make it any other way. Parents are working two or three jobs and still falling behind. And meanwhile, the billionaires and corporations rigging this economy keep getting richer. And Susan Collins has done every damn thing that they asked for.
11: He will face Republican incumbent Senator Susan Collins in November in a race that could decide which party controls the Senate.
12: For nearly 30 years, Collins has told Maine that she is concerned. She was concerned while she rubber-stamped Trump's Medicaid cuts and gutted our health care. She's concerned when she cut taxes for corporations and the wealthy. Concerned when she confirmed justices who overturned Roe versus Wade. And really tragically, she was concerned when she gave ICE billions to terrorize our neighbors and murder people in the streets with no accountability. But concern does not lower the cost of groceries or gas. Concern does not keep our maternity wards and rural hospitals like down in Lincoln County open. Concern does not restore all the rights that she's taken away. Maine does not need another 6 years of concern. We need someone with courage. We need a fighter. And we need a senator who remembers exactly who sent them to Washington, which is you.
11: Jackson replaces Graham Plattner, who won the Democratic primary in June, but withdrew from the race earlier this month following allegations of sexual assault that Plattner has denied. Jackson told reporters Saturday that he has not been in touch with Plattner and is building a new movement, adding that the campaign was, quote, bigger than any one person. Jackson has the endorsement of Our Revolution, the political organization founded by independent Vermont Senator Bernie Sanders. Jackson supports Medicare for All and has called for the abolition of Immigration and Customs Enforcement, or ICE. Collins said earlier this week that she knows Jackson well and that his positions are, quote, clearly in line with socialism. Asked by reporters about that description, Jackson said, quote, I don't really care. What I am is a guy from northern Maine that's a logger, unquote. Democrats view Maine as one of the best opportunities to flip a Senate seat because it's a state that Donald Trump lost in 2024. But Collins begins with a huge fundraising advantage of $42 million already committed from the Republicans' Maine super PAC. Jackson is running a grassroots campaign and has so far raised just over $1 million.
0: And that was Vanessa Tate reporting. Protesters celebrated in the streets of New Delhi on Saturday following the resignation of India's education minister, marking an end to the viral cockroach protests. KPFA YouthWorks intern Amina Gordon has more.
1: India's education minister, Dharmendra Pradhan, resigned on Saturday after weeks of protests, including sit-ins and hunger strikes that demanded his removal over allegations of leaks in some of the country's most competitive entrance exams. Pradhan announced the decision in a post on X, handing a major victory to the cockroach movement. It's been led by the Cockroach People's Party, a satirical political movement which formed after the Chief Justice of India, Surya Kant, referred to youth activists as cockroaches and parasites of society. The movement turns the accusation on its head and draws parallels between government authorities and an insect characterized for being filthy, unpleasant, and obstinate. His resignation also marks the first significant concession by Prime Minister Narendra Modi's government to one of their most persistent challenges in recent years, with thousands returning to the streets even after police used tear gas and batons to disperse marchers. What started as a call for education reform has grown into a broader protest over unemployment, government accountability, and economic opportunities. Students, professionals, families, and activists have joined rallies in New Delhi and other cities across India. Marina Leeny Sharma, a protester and mother, is among the many who credit Gen Z for the push for reform.
13: I am feeling really happy and I'm grateful for everyone who has come here in support of the Gen Z protest, because this is a new generation who has led this reform come. And I'm really happy my daughter is also here today. And I'm supporting her future. And that's all because of Gen Z who has started this.
1: Modi's government had earlier sought to ease tensions by announcing legislation to strengthen measures against cheating and corruption in the examination system. However, that failed to satisfy protesters who said they did not address government accountability. Although Pradhan's resignation met their main demand, the movement leaders said their campaign will continue as they seek compensation for families of students who died by suicide after alleged exam paper leaks and action against police officers they accuse of using excessive force. For KPFA, I'm Amina Gordon.
0: We are down to our final 5 minutes in this, the last hour in which the Pacifica Evening News will be asking you for your financial support to help keep this news operation in business and this radio station on the air and all the things that you love about this radio station. As I speak to you right now, we are $1,680 towards that $2,000 challenge. So we are now just $320 away from being able to make that $2,000 challenge and make it count for $4,000 to this radio station that makes this show possible. This could be the final opportunity for you in the summer fund drive to show your support to the hard work that so many people here do to bring you the news each day. 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Down to our final 4 minutes now, friends. And again, we are trying to raise an additional $320 to turn this $2,000 into $4,000. It'll make it a successful drive for this news outlet, which would be just wonderful. And it would help us get within striking distance of making our final goal tomorrow morning. 1-800-439-5732, 1-800-439-5732, or online at kpfa.org. In Southern California, 818-985-5735. I am happy to bring on air now the director of this whole outfit, the news director here at KPFA, who's also engineering, who will also be cleaning up afterwards, who also got here at 8 in the morning trying to make sure everything's situated for everyone else who's going to come in after her, Lauren Schmidt.
14: Hi, Mitch. What an intro.
0: Take out the trash.
14: No.
0: Right. What else you got to do?
14: You know, Mitch, we're going to upload to our website, which folks, if you ever miss our newscast, you can go to kpfa.org and find it there. And that's also that's also where you can make a donation to support this important, incredible station.
0: You know what you didn't do though? You didn't make the goal yesterday, Lauren.
14: Oh, Mitch, don't call me out over here.
0: You didn't. You came up a little bit short yesterday, Lauren, in making the goal.
14: We were $90 short. I'll be honest. Mitch, you were out yesterday, and it was me and the YouthWorks interns holding it down. And I have to say, I'm so proud of Amina, Lily, and Pearl. And Amina, who just covered, our youth reporter covering a youth-led movement, followed by reports from veterans Eileen Alfandari and Vanessa Tate. I mean, that is four generations of journalism right here at KPFA. If that's not worth support, I don't know what is.
0: That was wild. Having Eileen Alfandari, Vanessa Tate, two people who've been here longer than me, and I've known forever, followed up by Amina Gordon,
14: who's been here for 40 days. So
0: Eileen's been here for 40 years.
14: 40 years to 40 days. I mean, it's absolutely incredible.
0: That's
14: and
0: the beauty of community radio, right?
14: That is exactly what your donation supports. And folks, we are so close to our goal. We were $90 short yesterday. I want us to hit this goal, but we need your support. Do not be a passive participant. Become a member and become a sustaining superpower of this grassroots excellence that has four generations of journalists here supporting it and ensuring that there's a fifth coming in for another. How many years have we been on air, Mitch? 77 years? It's absolutely incredible.
0: I don't know these things anymore. But you know what's also incredible? I hope folks are listening to the passion that you're putting in right now, because this is the exact same passion that you put into this news department. And you're from a generation younger than me, right? I am technically old enough to be your father. Obviously, I'm not. But, right? And this is exciting, friends. This is something to support. We have younger people in here who are dedicated to this radio station, dedicated to this radio program, dedicated to the news, that we have to support them. Yeah, you came up $90 short. Yeah, I've come up short a lot over the years, believe me. But guess what? If we can raise another $195, no one will even look at that $90 shortage yesterday. 1-800-439-5732, 1-800-439-5732, and online at kpfa.org.
14: Thank you so much. When Eileen hired me, she asked me to meet the moment, and that's what I'm trying to do. And I hope you meet us in this moment, folks. Again, 1-800-439-5732 or online at kpfa.org. 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
18: I'm Sasha Lilly with Special Fund Drive Programming. Men are strong, women are not, and trans and non-binary people aren't worth considering. That's the message that most of us receive about our bodies. But research in recent years has revealed that women's bodies are remarkable, despite being seriously understudied, which science journalist Star Vartan writes about in The Stronger Sex, what science tells us about the power of the female body. I want to urge you to pledge your support to KPFA at kpfa.org. Here's part of my conversation with Star Vartan.
19: In most cases, you know, not all I had, but in most cases, we still separate our youth sports by gender. So, you know, these are 5, 6, 7, 8-year-old kids playing, you know, soccer or basketball in their little leagues. And we separate girls and boys out. But there's no reason to do that. There are no physical differences between male and female bodies until puberty. And we do see differences in what kids are capable of. And that is all down to culture. So the science shows us that, you know, there is no ingrained capacity that, you know, girls are better at skipping or doing gymnastics type activities and boys are better at kicking and throwing. But from very, very young ages, these are things we encourage even really tiny children to do. But the most important part about that isn't just the sort of learning experience of kicking or throwing or doing flexibility type exercises or precision based exercises, which little girls are pointed towards. You think about ballet or gymnastics. It's also that the actual physical, muscular, and bone development and tendon and all of those things will track in the direction of whatever kind of activity you do as a child. So we're setting children up at a very young age to have a gender divide in the type of exercise and activities that they're good at, and then that divide is just going to continue throughout life. So even if, you know, a girl then at age 10, you know, wants to go into something else, and she's not had as much practice as the boys at that thing, like, let's say, a soccer-type activity, right? She's going to have some catch-up work to do, and she may never be quite as strong at that particular activity. And that's exacerbated even more so by the time you go through puberty. So the activities that you're doing when you go through puberty are really intensify how your body develops and what its talents are. So what we see is that boys actually start most of their more intensive sports camps right about when puberty starts. And girls, because they start puberty a little bit earlier than boys, starting at the same age. So let's say you send your two kids to like this really awesome soccer camp. The girl is going to be, again, at a disadvantage because she has already started through puberty. And so that's why we see a lot of these really amazing female sports figures that are reaching fantastic heights today grew up playing with older sisters and brothers because they were actually encouraged and pushed higher than their level through that growth period and especially through that puberty period. And that just gives you a huge, huge advantage for the rest of your life. So I grew up doing a lot of, you know, chores and horseback riding and swimming. I was doing a lot of muscular activity, a little unusual for a girl. And now I'm a weightlifter, right? I'm attracted to it. I'm good at those things. I didn't even know until I researched this book that probably the reason that I'm a weightlifter now is because I have this activity and this strength that I had started before puberty and was doing through puberty. So we do see some of these differences that hormones can make, but a lot of the differences that we think we see are actually exacerbated by culture, and then the culture builds on top of those smaller differences that we see from hormones. So I think the answer to your question overall is that there are some minor differences between male and female bodies. And, you know, that extends down to going through and gone through puberty. But those differences are a lot smaller than we think if everything else were equal. And we know that everything else is not equal. So right now, we actually don't know how strong female bodies could possibly get because there are so many constraints from this early cultural conditioning to this, you know, what you're doing through puberty to access to funding to even, you know, sports uniforms, which have just very recently been changed for women and girls and are still changing. So there's just this myriad pile of cultural things that really change how our bodies are trained throughout our whole lives. We think we see gender differences that are actually created by our culture. And we would probably see some smaller differences if all things were equal. But the other thing to remember is that human bodies are incredibly diverse. And so just as we all know, tall, muscular, strong women who can pick up a person over their head. And we all know more petite men who are wonderful dancers, right? There's all this diversity in humanity. And then there's also hormonal diversity as well as this phenotypic or genetic diversity where there's just so much more overlap in the idea of what each gender can or should do that I think would be possible if we had a less gender binary divided society. I think, you know, the way it is now, it really holds men back from doing activities that their bodies might be more suited for. And obviously we know that that's true for women's bodies as well. And then all those people who are in between, who maybe don't feel like they are on the male or the female side of the spectrum, are also left out or forced to choose or have to figure out that how that works for themselves and their own bodies when they're like you know, playing in their local league or exercising at the gym. So this affects all of us. And I think it actually is quite limiting because it puts people into boxes that don't really necessarily fit them, even if you're just a cisgender straight lady like I am.
18: Bearing in mind what you just said, that there's enormous variation amongst human beings to start with, and then what often seems biological seems like innate differences between men and women actually is deeply shaped by how we are raised and these crucial years where the kind of engagement we have physically with the world is cumulative in that, you know, boys who are doing sports and girls who are not, the boys are going to have this tremendous advantage over just a few years of having that exposure to things that challenge their bodies and build their muscles and so on. So bearing in mind all of that, you know, this enormous variation, since so much of the focus on the difference between men and women in athletics has to do with strength and has to do with muscles, how do male and female muscles, where are they similar and where do they tend to differ as much as we can tell?
19: Yeah, so I'll preface this by again saying, you know, bodies vary a lot and that a lot of the science that has been done that does include female bodies, only 6% of all sports science has ever been done exclusively on female bodies. So that's important to understand that, you know, we need a lot of understanding. But what we do understand is that the science that has been done putting people in these binary categories. So that's how I'm going to talk about it. Why do we define strength by what male bodies do best instead of defining strength by what human bodies do best? And by that, I mean that historically, and for most people in the culture right now, they think of strength and they think of a strong man with big muscles, big upper body, you know, capable of lifting heavy things over their head a couple times or, you know, sprinting a short distance. That's kind of our model of what strength is. And in general, there is an advantage due to testosterone that men have what we call explosive strength in exercise science. And that is that really fast, explosive muscular ability. And that's a wonderful strength. That is super useful and great, but it's not the only strength that humans have. The sort of other side of that strength is one that women really excel in. And we're seeing that in athletics, which is endurance. And if you think about human history, too, it makes sense that there's this amazing endurance capacity in the female body. When you think about carrying a fetus for, you know, 9 months and then also breastfeeding for a year or so, which is what our ancestors would have done, possibly up to 2 or 3 years part time. That is energetically incredibly stressful. The breastfeeding, even more so in terms of converting calories to milk than carrying a fetus. But fascinatingly, that is maybe the root of our endurance strength, but it is actually visible in the muscles as well. And that's why around the world, again, you'll see women doing these activities that require this longer term use of energy. So think about tanning hides, think about carrying water, carrying children, collecting wood, all of your things where you're picking things and carrying them. That's considered women's work in many places where physical labor is still the norm. And that's directly tied to the fact that female muscles are really good at utilizing the fat storage in female bodies, which we have about 10% more fat naturally than male bodies. So that preferential use of fat over men's bodies' preferential use of carbohydrates means that you have that long lasting energy. So a really good example, Sandra Hunter's work, she's at the University of Michigan now. She put students, college students of various different kinds, anyone she could recruit in this chair. It was a specialized chair in the lab she was working in. And in that chair, people would sit down and they would put their arm on a elbow rest and they would push up and hold. That's an isometric exercise. So they were pushing up and holding. They weren't pushing up and down. pushing and holding. And the first thing she did was she tested their max weight that they could possibly lift. And so for some people, that was 10 pounds. For some people, that was 30 pounds, right? So whatever their max lift was, she cut that in half, so 50%. And then she said, okay, how long can you hold that 50% of whatever is the maximum weight you can lift? And she said, you know, she was this postdoc. She thought she was doing this really basic thing. Obviously, she thought, you know, the men were going to be able to hold a lot longer and the women less so. And the people who are more muscular would to, you know, hold this isometric hold a lot longer. And shockingly, and even surprisingly to her professors that she was working with, it was the women who were able to hold that weight for much, much, much longer, like much longer, like half an hour, 40 minutes. Somebody even held theirs for almost an hour. And for the most part, the male students were only able to hold for about 5 to 10 minutes. So she, you know, had reproduced this work. She then went on to spend years reproducing this work in a whole bunch of other areas and a bunch of other muscles and just showing how this was true. So, and then that connected to other people's work that showed, oh, that's because there's this preferential use of long burning fat. And so we see women really winning in these long running competitions, you know, multi-day, incredible feats, endurance races, also long distance swimming. Women's bodies tend to just really do well in those conditions, and they suffer less stress and less breakdown as well. And so this is sort of like information that our ancestors probably knew, you know, our ancient ancestors, but that has been kind of lost in thinking about the fact that male bodies are strong and female bodies are weak, and male bodies are strong in all of the ways. You know, male bodies are strong in some ways and female bodies are strong in some ways. And so it really begs the question of, well, why do we define strength in this very only specific and narrow way? And it's because, you know, men who were the sports people and in charge of the rules and making all of the science and creating the culture said, well, we're defining it by us. And so, you know, I think that's going to be one of the most interesting things I'm curious about in the next 30 to 50 years is how we're going to see that change. And I think we're going to probably see more of a holistic human understanding of strength going forward.
18: And that is science writer Star Vorten. She is the author of The Stronger Sex, What Science Tells Us About the Power of the Female Body. I'm Sasha Lilly. I'm usually found on Against the Grain, but here to raise money for KPFA in this hour. And we are featuring The Stronger Sex by Star Vorten for a pledge of $155 or more. I encourage you, if you're not, to consider becoming a sustainer. If you're interested in doing that and getting The Stronger Sex, that would be for $15.50 a month or more. Being a sustainer provides a steady stream of income our way. It makes us less dependent on fund drives. It is a wonderful way to support us. But I encourage you to give at whatever way you most prefer, whatever way works for you. I just want to encourage you to do so. KPFA.org, 1-800-439-5732. That's 1-800-HEY-KPFA. The Stronger Sex, What Science Tells Us About the Power of the Female Body, explores the science of the last several decades that has looked at female bodies, which have been excluded from so many studies. I mean, it's actually kind of a shock when one realizes how many medical studies exclude women to start with, because the argument, which I think is a very dubious one, from what scientists have written about it, is that women's menstrual cycles confound results, and yet there are actually ways to adjust for the differences that people have. But it has meant that until fairly recently, and the process is an ongoing one, so much is not actually known about female bodies in so many ways. And that can really, as Star Vorten argues, means that we really don't know about human bodies. She emphasizes that there's a tremendous diversity amongst all of us. And of course, the idea that there's an absolute gender binary itself is not supported by science. But even within broad gender categories, there's huge differences of bodies and of strength. And only in recent years has the strength of women's bodies been studied in depth. And what is coming out in this research is really remarkable and really interesting in terms of the power of female bodies around things like flexibility, but also endurance. And we're certainly seeing that a lot of ultra marathoners and other athletes who perform incredible tests of endurance over, you know, hours or days, women are winning many of those competitions or the lead, you know, set world records. And also, Vartan writes about differences in immunity, which was

has tremendous implications for all of us. That is, while what something might seem like studying a group of people, it just happens to be half the population, that have not been studied before, is really just about rectifying that wrong and providing women with more information. But actually, for science and for us as a society, the implications are much, much broader. That much of the research is actually showing us things that apply to everybody, the spectrum of humanity. KPFA.org, 1-800-439-5732 is the number to call. That's 1-800-HEY-KPFA or KPFA.org. If you appreciate the diversity of perspectives, the complexity of ideas that you get here on KPFA, then I'm asking you to support us right now. We will indeed return to this interview with Star Vartan, but I'm hoping to encourage a number of you to go to kpfa.org or make a call and support us right now, because so many of these questions around things that seem objective and neutral, like science, are deeply political, where funding goes, where it doesn't go, the implications of research, to what degree it actually reaches us. And I think the media plays a huge role in that. And so much of media does such a terrible job in translating science research into popular understanding. If having an entity like KPFA that is not beholden to commercial interests is important to you, with all those implications in terms of the quality and accuracy and depth of the information that we bring to these airwaves because of not being beholden to commercial interests, then I ask you to support us right now. Will you join the anonymous donor in Concord who pledged? Thank you so much for your pledge of support. Can we get several other people to step forward and join with that listener? KPFA.org, 1-800-439-5732, 1-800-HEY-KPFA. Because one of the arguments that I think comes to the fore, especially in this book, is the impact of culture and society on what we are told is biological and immutable, and that is tremendously important. And so much of a study of society, understanding of the way that how people grow up, how they experience the world that they live in, influences their bodies, and of course influences their health, influences their perceptions of the world. All of these things are so important, and yet very often I think we don't get a full picture of the extent of such impacts. And here at KPFA, you know, we are trying our best to understand our society in depth in a moment which is, I would say, an inflection point in contemporary history. The political stakes are enormous right now, and it is a time where we need to have as much information available to us and to the wider community of the left, the wider communities that this signal reaches, and of course through the internet, that's the world. We need this kind of information to inform us in this pivotal moment in time that we're living it through. And so I'm asking you to do what you can right now. KPFA.org, 1-800-439-5732, 1-800-HEY-KPFA. I did say that we're going to go back to more from Star Vartan. And so we're going to turn back to that interview. But I'm hoping, as we hear her voice, that you will feel moved to pledge your support to join this listener in Concord and say, yes, I'm standing up for this institution. I get the importance of KPFA. I get that having a diversity of critical perspectives and insights is absolutely necessary, has always been necessary, but is especially necessary in a time like this. KPFA.org, 1-800-439-5732. That's 1-800-HEY-KPFA. We go back now to my conversation with science journalist Star Vartan.

0: interesting that part of this advantage that women seem to have, which then translates to women setting records in ultra endurance sports, as you mentioned, long distance running and swimming and so on, that some of that anyway has to do with the storage of fat in women's bodies is part of that, because fat is often in some ways considered the antithesis of all that's athletic, right? That being athletic is about muscle and fat, you know, has to be the opposite. So can you talk more about how having a larger percentage of fat gives women an advantage?
1: So first of all, it's really important, especially in these days, if we get underneath around 20% fat, and that varies a little bit based on your frame and your genetics, but around that level, you're going to lose your period. And once that happens, your estrogen drops. And with too little estrogen when you're in your phase of life where you should be menstruating, you have immediate loss of bone density. And you also have the propensity for more heart problems and also neurological issues. In terms of long-term low body fat, that loss of estrogen and lack of fat actually really is so detrimental to female health. And that is something that we have seen come back with a vengeance. You know, when we've seen some people touting the idea that it's very healthy to lose extra body fat, for people who are really, you know, having health problems from it, you know, understandable, but now it's really traveled into, I want to lose this 10 or 15 or 20 pounds, even though I'm at a healthy weight. And so we're getting into some very dangerous long-term health consequences from people using GLP-1s who are using it for aesthetic reasons and not for health reasons, but they may think that they're using it for health reasons, because we have had just absolutely ran into our brains, all of us, for so long that fat is unhealthy and fat is bad. And it's not just unaesthetic and it doesn't just look bad in your genes or whatever, but it actually hurts you. It's so imperative to female health. Now, a male body can get down to 10% or below in terms of, you know, how much fat they carry. And that's fine. That's not going to really hurt them at all. If a female body gets below 20%, it's going to really have these long-term negative effects on health. So that's the first thing to, I just really want to put out there. We see this actually also affecting women's athletics. So about 60% of female athletes are underfueling, which is the nice word for not eating enough food for the amount of activity they're doing, because they too feel the pressure to look like a runner or look like a gymnast or fulfill a sort of social or cultural ideal about what an athlete who does their thing looks like. And, you know, I tell the story of Bailey Kowalczyk, who's a long distance runner with Nike. She's in recovery now. But she actually like was breaking bones from falling on her ultra endurance runs because she was under fueling, because she was trying to be lighter, because she was told by her college coaches that that is the secret to being a great runner. You have to be as light as possible. And it also looks really good in the photographs. And that's what a runner for, you know, all of these brands, which is how many athletes get sponsorship and are able to continue their careers. You know, that's what they're supposed to look like. And so she really went through a huge process of retraining and re-understanding how her body works. And now she looks a lot stronger. She has more muscle. She's a bigger person and she's doing much better in her races. And, you know, she's continuing on in her career and she speaks about this a lot. But this is a huge endemic problem. And I was shocked. I said to Bailey, I was like, hey, if I was running 20 miles at a shot, I would think you could just eat whatever you would want. Like, this would seem like the ultimate way to never worry about food, because you're just doing these incredibly, incredible feats of endurance. And she was like, not at all. You know, and you see this in many, many other sports. And so when you think about, you know, all these sports differences in outcomes between men and women, there's all of these things that feed into it, pun intended, because they're not even literally able to feed themselves. And so how are we if 60% of female athletes aren't eating enough food, how are they possibly able to compete at the highest levels and do their very best work. So I think that the fat conversation is really important, and it affects all of us. And I think there's such an interesting idea behind the fact that this is fundamental to female strength, that endurance strength I was just talking about, that fat is where that comes from, because we're able to utilize this stored energy. And women, you know, preferentially keep their fat in the subcutaneous areas as opposed to the visceral area, is your stomach. Subcutaneous is that fat that's on your thighs and your butt and the top backs of your arms and your back. That subcutaneous fat does not harm, you know, your metabolic health and cause heart disease the way that visceral fat does. And so that visceral fat, which is what men generally tend to carry, women do carry it too. That's the kind of fat you want to think about and sort of work around. The other kinds of fat on our bodies that gets demonized and just talked about, either add some in or take it out every 5 years, right? Is actually, that's the fat we use to do endurance exercise, to, you know, power our female bodies, and also to grow brains in fetuses, right? So that is the specific type of fat that is used to build the next generation. So the demonization of it is such a grave and extreme and deep attack, I think, on the female body. And the fact sort of comes and goes in waves, how we accept fat or not, with, you know, politics and cultural changes, to me is not coincidental at all. I think fat is the source of female power.
0: So when we think about the differences in strength between men and women's bodies, recognizing, of course, that those are not sharply defined categories, one of the things that stands out is the difference in the female immune system, something that COVID highlighted. Can you tell us what's unique about the female immune system? What makes it special?
1: Yeah, this is probably, I would argue, the biggest sex difference when we're talking about human bodies. And more so than any other topic in this book, I found this incredibly fascinating and was thinking, you know, if the advantage is so significant for female bodies, that I feel like if male bodies had this advantage, they would be like running around yelling about it all the time. It's really significant. It's really powerful. And it's really, really incredible. So we know that women live longer than men. And in every culture in the world, female babies outsurvive male babies. You know, teenage girls outsurvive teenage boys. At every age, women live longer and are able to survive diseases and illnesses and accidents and all kinds of issues at higher rates. That is partially down to this immune advantage. So, you know, if we look at longevity over populations, we see usually between a 4 and 7 year advantage for female bodies, despite the fact that female bodies have extra organs, you know, ovaries, uterus, which have all kinds of potential issues, despite the fact that, you know, childbirth and all the potential problems that can arise with that, there's still this advantage. Now, some of that advantage is cultural. Men tend to engage in riskier behaviors, including, you know, drinking and drugs and, you know, driving more extremely and motorcycles and all of those kinds of things. But when scientists really like parse the data, they find that like that's really just maybe a year's worth of the difference. So there is still this big advantage, and that advantage is down to the female immune system. So there's two reasons that the female immune system is so strong. The first is just XX versus XY. Having two X chromosomes is more powerful than an X and a Y, because you have two potential genes for fighting off whatever the disease or the illness is that you might contract, right? So if you have X chromosomes, what happens is you have one set that's turned on and one set that's turned off. It's called X inactivation, right? But we've recently found that the female body can actually turn on X inactivated genes that aren't being used to help fight disease. So you literally have two potential copies of a gene as opposed to one. So you're getting one from your mother and one from your father if you're female, and if you're male, you just have the one from your mother and then your Y that has very minimal extra genes on it. So that from the get-go is one of the reasons why there's so much stronger immunity. The second one is estrogen. So that, of course, means that there is not this advantage when children are a little bit younger, you know, before puberty and then after menopause happens, which is why we see some of these illnesses that women tend to avoid, especially cancers, take up after menopause. But just having had estrogen in your body cycling for, you know, 30 or 35 years or whatever also gives you just a long-term advantage that sticks with you because of the way the immune system works. So you have, you know, female bodies have more B cells. They have more early detection, rapid response cells that, you know, are patrolling the body at all times. They have more memory B cells, which are really important. So if you get a vaccine or if you get sick from a disease, your memory B cells are specific cells that remember how to fight off that disease. So when you get it again, your immune system has already has that information like ready to go and deploy to fight it off. So women's memory B cells are really powerful and have a lot longer memory. And that is why women respond better to vaccines and also tend to not suffer from illnesses even after they've gone through menopause, because those memory B cells are still able to remember from when their immune system was super primed when they were younger. This obviously is important because a female body has other DNA inside of her if she is pregnant, right? And also we've found that there's really amazing anti-cancer cells that form when breastfeeding occurs. And so there are, those will stick around. I wrote about this for Nature. Women who have breastfed, even for, you know, a brief period of time, it changes the cells inside the breast such that it is then able to fight off breast cancer, especially the very virulent kind of breast cancer, even in your 70s and 80s. So this is really important research. As a child-free person myself, you know, I'm really excited to hear this. I don't feel like, oh, now I have a disadvantage. Now I know that scientists understand how this process works, and that knowledge can help all people with breasts, right? So this is really important, not just for mothers, which is, you know, if you've breastfed and gone through that process, you have this natural advantage, wonderful, but we can then maybe extrapolate this to other people in future as well, and other types of cancers, and, you know, understand how cancer cells work better, right? Which again, helps everybody.
0: Star, you were mentioning longevity, that women all over the world have greater longevity, you know, at all different ages, from girls to women. And of course, although men may engage in various behaviors that aren't great for their health, women all around the world often carry burdens from sexism, which makes their lives more stressful, and yet they live longer. When scientists look at these questions of longevity, does the immune system, that difference, play a central role in that? Is there really any established conclusions about why women live longer? Is it maybe a combination of various different aspects of physiology and circumstance? Do we know?
1: So the immune advantage being linked to longevity is kind of a known thing that in Western science goes back to probably about the 1940s is when it was officially acknowledged and kind of understood with the science they knew at the time, and has since been built upon since then. So I dipped into just a couple of the different types of cells, immune cells that are stronger in female bodies, but there's a whole host of other immune interactions and immune hormone interactions that give female bodies this advantage. So yes, most of the longevity advantage is down to immunity. That's definitely a pretty well-established thing. And so some of it's down to these cultural differences and lifestyle choices. It's definitely worth mentioning that this powerful immune system has a flip side, which is that, you know, women suffer from about 70% of or 75% of autoimmune diseases. So that's when the immune system overacts and causes illness. And you know, a lot of the research is actually pointing to the fact that that's linked with exactly what you were just talking about, which is that women have these greater stresses in a lot of aspects of their lives, both physical, right, when you're thinking of reproductive health, and also situational, and that those are autoimmune triggers, which for a long time, you know, science was really poo-pooed that idea that this was connected to psychological or physiological challenges. So we have this powerful immune system, and it can absolutely backfire, and especially when the body is under consistent and chronic stress. And that's a pretty good argument as to why women's equality is actually a health issue, right? So I always want to point that out and say, you know, this isn't just, again, a nice thing to do to like make women's lives better because it's fair. This is actually something that improves health, and we are making those connections now. And so that's some of the most exciting current research that I think is going on.
0: You know, you're arguing that female strength has been unacknowledged, and if we assess human strength, we need to come to terms with the ways that female bodies are particularly strong and the qualities of those bodies that make them different. But so much of what you're arguing is also cultural, and how culture even shapes what we think about as biological differences or innate differences between men and women. So if so much of this is actually about culture and how we understand our bodies, what are the takeaways that you draw from studying these differences?
1: So there's absolutely change that has occurred. I mean, on one hand, I feel like there's been a step backwards in terms of, you know, this whole focus on very thin bodies of late. And it kills me to see young women going through what I went through in the 90s, because that was a big deal at that time as well. So been there, done that personally, felt that. But at the same time, you know, I interviewed some really amazing young women in this book, and there's all these lovely stories of women who are doing just cool stuff. Like there's a firefighter in New York who had to sort of figure out her own ways of completing the tasks, which were she was able to do because she's a petite woman. She just had to like train differently and figure out how to solve physical problems differently than men. And so the training maybe was all centered around male bodies, but it doesn't mean a female body couldn't do it. She just had to do that work of figuring out what those different ways of moving her body are, right? And then a good example of this, speaking of young women, is this wrestler in Arizona is challenging some of these stereotypes. And I've seen this across, you know, many young women that I talked to, is named Audrey Jimenez, a college wrestler. But when I spoke to her, she was just 18. And, you know, her story is wonderful and super fun. But the thing that struck me was looking at her Instagram, and there she is in her prom dress. And she has these amazing muscles, just absolutely gorgeous shoulder muscles. She's just out there. There is just no shame around that, which definitely was not the case when I was a young woman. As a naturally muscular person myself, I always felt that I had to cover them up and make them smaller if I could. But if I couldn't, you know, I definitely wasn't flaunting them. And that is something that has changed. You know, other young women I talked to, including my friend's daughter, were like, no, muscles are cool. Like, you definitely want to show them off, especially if you're an athlete. Like, that's just not a thing anymore to be ashamed of. So on one hand, we have this like skinny talk epidemic. On the other hand, muscular young women and women in general are just totally a normal part of our culture now, which is an actual very real shift. And another hopeful thing to think about too with the younger people is there's just been an incredible explosion of women's sports, and we're seeing so much of that on TV and in popular culture. It's worth remembering that this is the first generation of women that have grown up watching women do sports on television in any capacity, or they can, you know, find them online or whatever. So that was something that was pointed out to me that I just was really struck by, that like the college basketball players of today are the first generation to watch college basketball on TV as little kids. That is game changing because it changes the way your brain works and thinks about what your body is even capable of. And that then translates into what happens in the future. So having this representation out there is important. Having all of these female scientists doing the work of asking these questions. I mean, there are so few amazing finds about female bodies that weren't made by female scientists that, like, the few men that are included in this book, I'm just like, yay, because there's just not that many men who have been interested in how female bodies work, despite, you know, the fact that you can answer really interesting scientific questions, you know, looking at a different body type than what had been previously researched. And the last thing I'll add is that, you know, the proof is in the pudding that having like a binary system is harmful for all of us. I learned that firsthand when I went to the Netherlands and I was talking to korfball players. Korfball is like a game that's similar to basketball. You have an 11 high foot basket. The players are able to travel all around the basket, and it's been popular in the Netherlands for 80, 90 years. And then it's now recently risen in popularity in Asia. And this is actually like a pretty big deal sport in a bunch of countries now. And it is slowly growing elsewhere as well. And the cool thing about it is that men and women play on the same team. Everybody just plays together. And it doesn't matter if you're intersex or you're trans or anything. Like, everyone just plays the game. And, you know, I ask them, oh, you know, do certain genders tend to do certain types of, like, do, you know, one of them throw the, you know, the baskets and the other one is more of on defense or anything like that? And they were like, no, it was just like whoever's good at the thing, like, whoever's good at getting baskets is the person that, you know, tries to get the baskets. And they start doing this in the Netherlands at like age 4 or 5. They start, you know, korfball is a big deal. They play starting at a very young age. They go through, you know, college a little bit afterwards. They have some adult teams. And this is a national sport. That's why I like talking about youth sports too. It's like, what if we just had all the kids playing together? What if we had more games that were set up from the get-go to include everybody? What if our sporting culture and sports and athletics reflected how we want our society to be and to benefit all of us? Most people don't go and become, you know, players in the NFL or the NCAA, right? Like, what if we made sports culture work for the vast majority of people who love to move? That'd be healthy. And that'd also get rid of a lot of the cultural and social stuff issues that we have. And I think it would make for a more positive gender relations. And also, you don't have to worry about male and female sports and inclusive, and everybody gets to play. And that's fair. And that's what sports should be. It should be for us, not like coming down on us like some kind of idea from above.
0: That is Star Vartan. She's a science writer and the author of The Stronger Sex, What Science Tells Us About the Power of the Female Body. I'm Sasha Lilly. I host Against the Grain. 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And David in Santa Cruz, thank you, all of you, for pledging. Will you join those fellow listeners, especially right now, because we have a challenge from a listener in Ketchum. Holly has put up $600 as a conditional pledge, which means that if we're able to raise the equivalent amount, Holly will match those donations dollar for dollar. We're not asking you to pledge $600 in one go, although obviously if you were able to do that, we would be very grateful. But we're kind of expecting to do it collectively. So it means a number of people calling and pledging, knowing that their dollars are doubled, on the condition, of course, that we're able to do that before the hour is up. It's a conditional pledge. So if we're not able to reach that $600 goal in the next 10 minutes, then we have to offer the money back to Holly. So I'm hoping that you will step forward for us right now, knowing that your donation goes further. KPFA.org, 1-800-439-5732, 1-800-HEY-KPFA. We are featuring, as I mentioned, the Stronger Sex, but there are many thank you gifts on offer if you go to kpfa.org. And ultimately, of course, what you're getting is not the thank you gifts, but we're certainly happy to make them available to you, including the new biography of Howard Zinn by Dave Zirin, among many others. 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I just want to give to this radio station without a thank you gift, because a small portion of that money that you donate would go to pay for the thank you gift, so we don't get all of it. But whatever works for you. 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Thanks to Holly. KPFA.org, 1-800-439-5732. And I think that this interview with Star Vartan is indicative of the kind of in-depth programming that we do on KPFA that allows us, all of us really, to see the world differently, that kind of pulls apart the conventional wisdom about what is fixed, what is biological, as if, you know, the world we grow up in, the culture that surrounds us, our exposure to challenges on our bodies and our muscles doesn't have any effect on us. The way that here on KPFA we question everything and we allow for a diversity of perspectives to come over the airwaves that challenge the conventional wisdom that is, you know, often seen as established and fixed. I mean, of course, that is what science and scientists are doing all the time. But so much of that information, unfortunately, does not make its way to the wider world, to the public, as it should. KPFA.org, 1-800-439-5732. That's 1-800-HEY-KPFA. And actually, one way that I would say exemplifies that is around climate change and climate coverage. You know, we all know that we are hurtling toward this catastrophe. Science is clear. There are broad, you know, it's not even, I read in, I think, the New York Times the other day, most scientists say, well, it's not, or many, no, many scientists claim that climate change is human driven. That's not many scientists say. It's the majority of science points to that, really all of science. And yet, what we have seen, especially with the second Trump term, is that media coverage of the climate crisis has actually shrunk. That the major broadcast networks since Trump's second election to his second term, the coverage of the climate emergency has been cut by 35%. And of course, that's not just the broadcast media, which, you know, it's that we can lay many sins at their feet. Since 2021, the New York Times has reduced its coverage of the climate crisis by 66%. That is not the case here at KPFA. We do not, not only are we not scaling back what we bring you, but the thing that I think this radio station excels in, and I'm hoping that you agree, is that we connect questions of science and environment to these larger issues. You know, rather than seeing through things through the lens of single issues, we draw the connections between something like the climate emergency and wealth inequality, or environmental racism, or wildfires, and or the military. That is something I would say that KPFA does, that KPFA excels in ways that are just so constrained elsewhere. And I think so much of that has to do with our funding model. The fact that we are not beholden to corporate sponsors, that we are not beholden to commercial interests, that we do not have editors looking over our shoulder who are worried that what we bring to the air might offend our advertisers, because obviously we don't have advertisers. And the reason we're able to stay as unfettered as we are is because of you, our listeners. But I'm asking you right now to step forward and support us. We have 5 minutes left before the hour is up, before this challenge comes to an end. And I have to say, we haven't had any more people step forward to help us make this challenge. So I'm appealing to you now. If you can give, if you can support us right now, this would be the time to do it. And we would be so tremendously grateful, because there's something really terrible about not being able to make a challenge, knowing that your dollars are doubled. We know, I don't need to tell you, that we are living through some extremely difficult times. These are times that we need KPFA to be as robust as possible. So it would be just really terrible if in this hour we were not able to make the full amount that we need to, and have to offer the money back to Holly. I'm hoping you can join us right now. Step up and donate what you can. And, you know, only you know what you can afford. That could be $50. That could be $500. But I'm asking you to please do it right now. KPFA.org, 1-800-439-5732, 1-800-HEY-KPFA. There are so many causes that are absolutely legitimate, and I'm sure you're getting all sorts of appeals to donate to various causes, and certainly there are many that are worthy. But KPFA, as I say, has this profound ability, and I would say absolutely necessity, of being able to take things from the single issue to the systemic, to connect the dots and say, it's not just that there are a lot of ills in the world or a lot of things going wrong. Let's understand how they are connected to each other. Let's understand how they are part of a broader system, so that when we think about what we need to change, we're really getting a handle on what we're actually up against. KPFA.org, 1-800-439-5732. We've got 3 minutes to go, and I have to say, our time is running out, and I'm really appealing to you to step forward if you can, if you're able to pledge what you can afford right now. Think about the importance of this radio station. Think about what it would be like right now to have KPFA not here during these times that we're living in. One of the things that is so striking to me, thank you for that caller on the line. Will you join that person in the next minute and a half? KPFA.org, 1-800-439-5732. Because one of the things that is so striking to me is that when one looks over the history of the left of the last half century, there are so many institutions that were started in periods of social upheaval, organizations of the left that no longer exist, you know, organized in the 1970s, in the 1960s, in the 2000s, that these organizations, so many of them, no longer are here. And yet, of course, we see an enormous proliferation of institutions on the right that are funded by the wealthy. But KPFA is an exception. KPFA was founded over 77 years ago, and generations of listeners have recognized the vital importance of KPFA and stood up for it and kept it going. And if that is important to you, that recognition that this radio station has played an outsized role in shaping social movements, in actually shaping social change, then I ask you to step forward right now. We have two callers on the line. I don't know if we how close we are to making that match, but I think we are very close. We need one more person to call and pledge. 1-800-439-5732. 1-800-HEY-KPFA, kpfa.org. Please be the person who puts us over the top. We are so close, and it would be so sad if we were not able to make this match. KPFA.org, 1-800-439-5732. We're totally out of time. We are so close. If you pledge right now, it will count. Thank you so much. Thanks, all of you.
2: American historian, author, and leading scholar of racism and anti-racism, Ibram X. Kendi.
3: The major theory that's being used to get people to consent to their own domination is great replacement theory. This is a political theory that suggests that there are these globalist elites who are enabling peoples of color to displace the lives and livelihoods and even electoral power of white people who apparently therefore need authoritarian protection. And so when we hear phrases like immigrants are invading the nation, we're hearing great replacement theory, or diversity programs are discriminatory, or there's an internal enemy. We're hearing a theory that's trying to get people to believe they need protection. They need someone to save them. And then the authoritarian comes around and says, I will protect you and I will save you by snatching your freedoms and rights.
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8: 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And Jeff from Sebastopol has already put up a match. Got $300 I got to make here. So he is hoping that you are going to be one of the people help us to keep on keeping on. You know, once again, if you haven't subscribed before, please take the time to do it now. If you're a regular subscriber, please come back. But whatever, we're going to keep on keeping on. We got to raise $150,000. And we have some gifts to give you. So if you go to kpfa.org, you see a whole bunch of gifts there. But whatever you do, please do it now. So with that, Yusuf Latif sounds like this.

celestial poet, John Hendricks. He knew all about freedom and jazz and dance. He wrote, "Once upon a time, music was born on the heavens on high. The sun, the moon, all the planets, the stars in the sky played a beautiful symphony. The first musicians were singers. They had no choice. The original musical instrument is the human voice. These singers could only sing what they had heard, so the first singers, they imitated the sound of beast and the sound of bird. But it wasn't long before singing became a song. What makes that music up there in the sky, the sun, the moon, and all the planets, and all the stars on high? They move in rhythm. They dance in circles around the sun, keep their own position, everyone. So to express his rhythm, man had two chances. He not only sings, he also dances. He touched and saw and he tasted and he smelled. But when he danced, it was what

Oh, yeah. Oh, Freedom Jazz Dance is only Julie Kelly could do it. I just thought that would definitely conjure some of you over to your computers to become a subscriber this evening. You know, what can I say? Beautiful album, the title tune from Julie Kelly. Before that, the wonderful Samara Joy, my daughter, introduced me to this young, brilliant young woman, oh, a couple of years ago, and I've been hooked ever since. From an album Portrait, heard her doing Charles Mingus's Reincarnation of a Lovebird. Open the whole thing up with the amazing Yusef Lateef, who had so much influence on me as an artist. Just an absolutely awesome gentleman. And I just knew that was going to conjure somebody over to their computer where they were going to have to do kpfa.org, kpfa.org, or 1-800-439-5732, 1-800-439-5732. Saturday was my 85th birthday, and I want to thank all the folks who helped me celebrate it. You were wonderful, and you can give me a present tonight as well as give the station a present tonight by going to your computer right now. You know, Jeff from Sebastopol put up $300 as a match, and I sure hope that you help us. 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I mean, especially that person that's been sitting over in the corner forever. 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

Indeed. The amazing. Amazing, the one and only Chucho Valdez and the Afro-Cuban Messengers from the album Border Free. We heard Afro-Comanche. And before that, it was Julie Kelly's Freedom Jazz Dance, title tune from her CD. My spies told me that we've had a person to subscribe. Yes, Tom from Mill Valley. Thank you so much. His premium, he got Understanding Socialism by Richard D. Wolfe. And he says, thank you to the heroes of the news department, Mitch Jeserich, Eileen Afadare, Glenn Rerda, hope I said the name correctly, Vanessa Tate, and he says sorry for the misspellings. I say sorry for me for mispronunciation. He says they have been wonderful recently. The news department works really hard. The music department works really hard. All of us try really hard to give you the best of the best. Please join Tom from Mill Valley and help us make this match that Jeff put up from Sebastopol. We need you. We really need you. Seriously. And as soon as we get the $150,000, we're going to be able to stop and, you know, just go back to the regular programming. But we have some amazing gifts to get when you go to kpfa.org. You'll see all kinds of beautiful things. Please, please, aha! We have another anonymous person from Kensington. Help us make our match. They got an AI literacy pack streaming version. Here Comes the Sun by Bill McKeeman. And thank you so much. Join them, please. KPFA.org, KPFA.org. I want to send this next thing out to my brother by another mother, the wonderful Carlos Zielcita in Manila. And this is from an album I really love, Chris Trinidad, Un Canción Tagalog. Sounds like this.

0: Wow. Bay Area heavyweight, the great John Santos. And friends, from the Ab Horizontes, we heard Un Levantamiento. Beautiful, beautiful piece. I love that arrangement. I'm jealous. The arrangement of all arrangements, a great, great piece from the album Horizontes. And let's see. Before that one, what was I playing? Let me see what I was playing here. I know what I was playing before that one. It was the Renegade Queens from the Salsa de la Bahia Volume 3. And I am so honored they were doing one of my pieces with a piece of music that was written by the great Wayne Wallace here in the Bay Area. And We Were Born to Drum is the name of his piece. The poem is Daughters of the Drum. And the album, once again, is Salsa de la Bahia Volume 2. It's an amazing CD set that I think, anyway, it's just great. And then before that one, talking about great albums, Chris Trinidad y Canción Tagalog, we heard Taal, Isle of Enchantment. Wow. You know, what can I say? I'm having fun, and I hope that you are too, because I love this music. And I was so grateful. We had a subscriber, David from San Francisco, and became a subscriber and said, I love your music. I love this music too. And I love all of you folks who just subscribed so far. So we have David from San Francisco, an anonymous person from Kensington, Tom from Mill Valley. Please, please, please join them, folks. It doesn't take much. You're right there by your computer. You know you want to do it. KPFA.org, KPFA.org, or 1-800-439-5732, 1-800-439-5732. And I see, oh my goodness, another match. Tricia, I don't know how she says it, Santa Clara, put up $200. Please help us make this match, folks. Help us, we gotta do this thing. But, you know, I'm just grateful that you have chosen to hang out with us here. It's not easy doing what we do. We try to give you the best, and hopefully you are enjoying the best. At least some people have said they do. I'm going to let you know a couple of things happening out there in Radio Landia, and then let the station let you know some things. Afro Solo is presenting the last week of the Female Gaze, a visual art exhibit, and they got all kinds of folks. So look up Afro Solo. Afro Solo, and get that information, because they always do great work. I am very, very proud to say that I have been part of Afro Solo, and they just do amazing work. So let's see. What else do I want to let you know here real quick before we move in here? Oh, yeah. The great writer Tamina Khan is teaching Poetry for the People at City College San Francisco this fall, Wednesdays 5:10 to 8:25, starting the week of August the 31st, Ocean Campus. And folks, you need to do that.
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0: And this is Bebop Coobop in the Musical Truth. My name is Avacha. We're still in fundraiser drive mode, and we need you to become a subscriber. You know, I'm going to play some music later. The great Sasha Poutros, she's not going to be in the Bay Area much longer. She's going to be going back to Paris pretty soon, but she's got a gig happening over at a beautiful place in San Francisco, and it's coming up on the 30th. I think that's this Thursday, and then August the 13th, the Redwood Warm Room After Dark. And so you need to go check it out. The place is absolutely gorgeous. People are beautiful, and she can sing her you-know-what off. And then before I forget, I want to remind you, this Sunday at noon, Color Your Mind, 760 Howard Street, San Francisco. This is going to be Yerba Buena Gardens, I guess, doing it as best they can outdoors there for you. You don't want to miss them. They are just absolutely beautiful musicians. And then what else here? Nora Free Liberation Quartet, I guess, on Saturday, 8 o'clock. And that is, let's see, where's the place at here? It's a code name for the place. Okay. Here we are. The address is at Wildflower Arts, 809 37th Street in West Oakland. So go and check that out. Let's get back to some more of this music. You know, so much great music happened in the Bay Area, and Racha Modupue we played over at Bird and Beckett this Saturday on my birthday, and played a piece by the wonderful John Zhang, who I never get enough of, just absolutely gorgeous piece. This is one of his pieces, and we did it, and a friend of mine said, oh, you need to play that one tonight, so hopefully while you're listening to it, you will go to your computer and do kpfa.org, kpfa.org, or 1-800-439-5732. John Zhang is truly one of the greatest artists I know of, and he sounds like this.

asleep. Alone, the night was not about to let me sleep. You know, it even had the nerve to slap me awake. Oh, like an earthquake. Powerful, no shy entrance this night, no manners at all. And like a Cheshire cat, I cursed the night for putting an end to all my let's pretend, for setting free my ability to smile, for waking up my half-dead hormones with shocks of craving. The night drowned all my never agains, all my cool being blown away as easily as a feather in a hurricane. Asleep. Alone, the night won't let me sleep. Desire running wild, on fire, burning with distraction of too many memories of that once-in-a-lifetime morning filled with rejuvenating tantric magic and music and you and talk and you, the absolute sweaty sweetness of being wrapped in a blanket of you. Who wants to sleep anyway? Be a fool to try. Don't even stand a chance swimming in the middle of a nocturnal river swept away by wave after wave after wave after wave of clouds dripping dark chocolate memories. Sleep. Sleep just can't compete with the taste of you. And all I can say is...

John Coltrane was a new kind of phenomenon. A musical, mystical, spiritual, inexplicable phenomenon. A bigger-than-life mystic man, a mystic man with a heart full of passionate spirituality. Train was an artist. A driven, obsessive, virtual artist on a mission. A mission that included beautiful ballads to creations that can only be defined as transcendent trainscapes. The man was a musical composition in progress, a composition beyond comprehension. John Coltrane was a many-sided creative enigma, a gentle soul on a lifelong journey of healing, on the road to learning, always searching, searching, searching, searching, searching, searching, searching, searching, searching, searching, searching, searching, searching, trying to find himself in his place in all the sacred mysteries of the universe, transporting himself out of the dungeons of addiction and liberating himself through a relentless creativity. John Coltrane's journey began as a dream in the church of his mother's womb. He came to us through the musical majesty of the black church and the reckless bravado of Charlie Yardbird Parker, forever transporting himself through southern nightmares on African pentatonic scales as the joy, the pain, the rage, and years of tears of generations of murdered black children came pouring out of his soul through his horn. But enamored and inspired by the concept of the sacred infinite, he elevated himself. I say he transcended the madness to the international language of music and was kick-started into musical fearlessness by the amazing piano stallions of Hassan Ibn Ali and the harmonic daring of Sun Ra's John Gilmore, the rigorous practice and melodic dissonance of Thelonious Monk taught him all about the gifts of daring and discipline, while the spiritual intensity of Ravi Shankar's sitar introduced him to the rhythmic majesty of Babatunde Olatunji's drums of passion, and the miraculous, cosmic, magical, and otherworldliness of the ingenious Geno Lewis legitimized his internalized spiritual consciousness so his saxophone could finally digest and sing it all as he elevated himself. I say elevated himself and our lives through the strength of his song. His life was a sacred journey, a prayer, love suprema, love suprema, love suprema, love suprema. And through the man, this man, John Coltrane, has transcended. His spirit is still alive and strong. I say his spirit is still alive and strong. His spirit is still alive and strong, alive and strong, alive and strong, alive and strong, and forever and ever and ever reborn every day in our hearts.

In Yoruba tradition, as long as you say a person's name, you keep them alive. Why don't you say his name? Say John Coltrane. He couldn't hear that. I want his spirit to hear you. Say John Coltrane. How about again? John Coltrane. How about again? John Coltrane. Yes, we'll see.

Oh, Sasha Boutros, I mentioned she's going to be at the Redwood Room this Thursday. She's a person you do not want to miss. Let's see, before her, and I always mess up the French, but she says I'd say it pretty well, but I mess it up. Je reviens te chercher. Before that was Tunji, Ian Dogle, major CD. Last Train to Africa was done on Coltrane's birthday a year or two ago. And then John Coltrane, Training In, as only he could do it from his album Blue World. Opened it up with Avache Modupwe, Two Flowers on a Stem in the Night. And that was from Alive at Yoshi's CD. So let's, you know what, I don't know, I'm going to see. Please, let me see if somebody else is subscribed here, because we need you. Oh, you did real good on the first hour. Please, folks, please don't make me do my James Brown act and beg. 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Let me put on another one of my heroes, great, great gentleman who was here in the Bay Area for a long, long time, the wonderful Mark Levine. And this is from the album Que Calor with Michael Spiro, David Belove, Ron Stallings, Jeff Cressman, and Paul Van Vaniger. I hope I said it almost correctly. So with that, let's listen to the wonderful, the brilliant Mark Levine. Miss him so much. He was such a good, beautiful gentleman. So what can I say about him? What did I put up by him? This cut here is, let me, because I don't want to make a mess on here. So let me just try and see if I have it correctly. So sounds like this.

Oh, my goodness, Cascada de Flores. Oh, my goodness. I knew they were going to conjure somebody over to their computer, but it didn't happen. You know, I really need you to get to your computers and become a subscriber this evening. Don't break my heart. I haven't had any in this last hour. We need one or two, maybe two, get us through this match. Once again, the number here is kpfa.org, kpfa.org, or 1-800-439-5732. 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Once again, kpfa.org or 1-800-439-5732. I'm going to put on some Dee Dee Bridgewater, and hopefully she will get you over to your computer. kpfa.org, kpfa.org, or 1-800-439-5732.

Folks, you haven't come through with another pledge. Please, one or two, just put a smile on my face. I tried my best. That was the great Dee Dee Bridgewater from her album Red Earth with some of the greatest musicians out of Mali. You know, I'm going to close it off with the great Tammy Hall, who's doing it over there with Sacha Boutros at the Redwood Room this Thursday. Folks, please. 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But don't turn to dial, because the wonderful Spliff is going to come here with the strongest, most positive roots rock reggae ever. Thank you, those who did subscribe, and thank you to those who I'm hoping will subscribe in this last few minutes. Let's close out with Tammy Hall with one of my favorite pieces by her, To the Ancestors. She sounds like this. Thanks for listening. My name is Avachi. 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
1: So I decided to use this kind of analytical mind that I have. And I said, okay, wait a minute. Let me think about this. I said, is there anything wrong with watermelons? Nope. Is there anything wrong with the watermelon man? Nope. That was my answer. There's nothing wrong. And so it was right then that I decided I have to stand up for what I believe in and what is right and what I feel, follow my heart. And there were even some musicians that, you know, when I told them I wrote this song called Watermelon Man, they said, you're not going to call it Watermelon Man, are you? No, really, it was like that back then.
0: KPFA, storytelling for social change.
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And you, our Reggae Express crew, you always come through. Sounds from DJ Ja Thomas. He says, answer the telephone. That's what we're trying to do here at KPFA during the final hours of the summer fun drive. 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We're doing pretty good so far, but now we need you. 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

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Ahead of Ja Thomas, we heard from the Meditations, Ja Music. Ansel Collins gave us Dance the Reggae Music. Winston Jarrett from his album Ranking Ghetto Style. We heard Dread Natty Reggae Party. That was Winston Jarrett, still going strong. And we began with the Skipper, the Tough Guy, Bob Marley, and the Wailers, recorded live at the Quiet Nightclub in Chicago, Illinois, 1975. 10 o'clock roadblock beginning the program. 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

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Title track from the album Heavily Protected, Steve Santana. We heard from Toots Hibbert, Hard Time Situation. Gary Pine in that set, Fighting for the Right Thing. Gary Pine. Joe Arriwa and the Tricksters featuring Michael Prophet. That was Jah Is My Light. And the Bubbling in the Dark version. Joe Arriwa and the Tricksters with Michael Prophet. Began with Sluggy Ranks, Ethiopia. 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

0: The Stern Grove Festival returns for the 2026 summer season, and KPFA is once again a media sponsor. 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

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Sounds of Red Rose, Malvo, and President Brown, whose Earth Strong we celebrate today, July 28th. Big up, President Brown.

Mo's Alley with Chalice. This one's called Red Alert and the Never Get Rhythm, Sly and Robbie. We heard Kimani Marley, Who We Are. Chesedek, title track from Inna Da Road. Glenn Washington sang Repatriation. And just before the top of the hour, Della Grant, Where Do the Youth Go Wrong? Or Where Did the Youth Go Wrong? That's from her Precious Memories Then and Now album, Della Grant. Reggae Express is how we roll. 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

Well, it is a steep mountain to climb, and it is a deep river to cross. The road is rocky and rough, spliff can't afford for your soul to last. And I cannot take this no longer, and I cannot bear this no more. Tired to see my sisters and brothers convicted and ignored. Yeah, well, this is the prophet, otherwise known as Capitan, and in tune to 94.1 KPFA. Spliff shocking, King Selassie, I live it every time. Bigger judgment, California, make we bond on Rome.

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KPFA, we're here for you. We just heard from Dennis Brown, Mighty Father, Anthony B. with Fire Upon Rome, Galaxy P, Rastaman. Mikey General sang, What Are We Fighting For? And Yami Bolo and Capleton, Liberation, the remix. Them Sherman, Run Them Away. We began with Burning Spear, recorded live in Paris 1988 with Swell Headed.

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And the wickedest thing, earn it! Whoa!

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They say, lose respect. Heard Bounty Killer, Mama, Dennis Brown, Mighty Father. 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

0: Look at you, champ. You made it this far. In about a minute, the clock strikes midnight. Some people treat that like a finish line, but you know better. This is where the groovy stretch begins. 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
3: 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That's right, y'all. It's your man, DJ Henrock. You know how we do every Wednesday, 12 a.m. to 2 a.m. at City Cat Radio. You know, we've been in a tribute mode these last couple of weeks. We're going to keep it going right now with another great artist group we're going to throw your way. It's Sly and Robbie. That's Sly Dunbar, Robbie Shakespeare, the great Sly and Robbie. They touch so many genres of music and been so prolific in setting trends in the reggae dancehall dub business that we're going to big them up today, y'all. We got a bunch of music going to play your way. Let's get it started right now, y'all. Sly and Robbie were a prolific Jamaican rhythm section and production duo associated primarily with reggae and dub genres. And we're going to start off with a little bit of that and keep it going throughout the whole rest of the night. It's City Cat Radio with your man DJ Henrock.

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1: That's right, y'all. The show is City Cat Radio. My name is DJ Henry. We do it Wednesday, 12 a.m. to 2 a.m. This week's episode, is we tributing the great Sly and Robbie. Right here on tonight's episode, drummer Sly Dunbar and bassist Robbie Shakespeare teamed up in the mid-1970s after establishing themselves separately in Jamaica as professional musicians. They recorded several albums under the Sly and Robbie name and made hundreds of appearances on records by other performers.

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1: And the sit in the show is called City Cat Radio. My name is EJ Hennemike. You know how we do every Wednesday night, 12 a.m. to 2 a.m. Got a special tribute show we doing to the great Sly and Robbie. Understand how much they transcended the music forward. In 1976, they introduced a harder beat called Rockers, which quickly replaced the then prevalent one-drop style. That was introduced by Sly and Robbie. And also in the 80s, they produced the Bam Bam Rhythm, which changed the game again and made it more digital and a great sound. All right, y'all. We shouting out the great Sly and Robbie on tonight's episode.

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0: Hi, this is Tom Mazzolini inviting you to join me every Saturday from 11 a.m. to 2 p.m. for the Blues by the Bay Show here on KPFA. 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
5: Can you believe it? We are back. Well, I'm back. It is Massari. That's right. M-A-S-S-A-R-I. Back in the 94.1 KPFA control board, bringing you 3 hours of iconic electronic music. The show is called Rhythm Machine. Back in the U.S. Last week, you had my partner, excuse my French, doing his show. And the week before that, I was doing my show from Ireland. I know. Popped into Dublin, Dingle, Belfast. But now I'm back here in the Bay Area, Berkeley, California. So yeah, here till 5 a.m., we are starting today's show out with actress and Suzanne Schiani from their Concrete Waves release. This is London B2. I'm going to let it do its thing. We will talk soon. We'll run through music. We could talk about other things. Who can say? But definitely check out the website, kpfa.org, to check out archives of this show and other shows, other fine programming here on 94.1 KPFA.

Let's run it down, shall we? Well, that beautiful song is a house music classic from Blaze. And that song is called The Garden. Speaking of house music classics, right before that was Pevin Everett with Stuck. New music with an artist called Goat from Japan. We heard the track Factory, the Ricardo Villalobos Variation Part 2. And you can find that on Goat's release Without References. I recommend checking out. Right before Goats meets Ricardo Villalobos, we heard from Lolina. From Lolina's latest album, Monopoly of Mistakes, we heard Back Against the Wall. New music. I mean, there's a lot of new music on today's show. New music from Galaxians. Their new single. We heard the track Worlds Apart, the Stephen Julian 808 Prince remix. And right before that, the song that I am completely, completely addicted to. When I'm not doing other things, when I can listen to music freely, when I can choose in my car, at work, at home, etc., etc. It's pretty much this song on repeat. I can't believe I'm playing other songs on today's show because this song, Kalela and Pink Pantheress, called The Bridge from Kalela's new album, New Avatar, is my latest earworm. I love it so much. And be prepared to hear it on most of my shows in the incoming future. Was I sleeping on Pink Pantheress? I don't know, because, I mean, I definitely have loved Kalela for forever. I had the pleasure of seeing Kalela open up for Solange at the Independent in San Francisco. A different lifetime ago. Anyway, shout out to Kalela, shout out to Pink Pantheress. Right before that song, that beautiful, beautiful song, we heard from Rezit, their new album, Into the Boiling Darks. We heard Kissing 12. That has you caught up, my friends. Woo! 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And then I alternate weeks with Excuse My French. So you'll get Excuse My French next week, but you still have me till 5 a.m., my friends, here on KPFA. Check out the site, kpfa.org. And who is you? Who is I? Well, Massari, M-A-S-S-A-R-I. It is my actual last name, and that's what I like to go by when I do the music stuff. So thanks for listening. If you want to give me a shout-out, you can reach me on the socials. The fascist playground that is X, the libbed up version, blue sky, Instagrams, all that stuff. EYELUVYMO. I love YMO. That's how you can reach me. Say hi. Find out what other stuff's going on. Could Massari play a club? Who knows? You could find out on the socials. Anyway, enough about that. Shameless. Self-promotion. Let's get into more music. Let's stay on the house tip. We're going to get into Malik Hendricks and Duster Valentine here on 94.1 KPFA's Rhythm Machine.

Well, well, well, my friends, we are back. We are back. What is it? Like 3:30 a.m.? It's the crazy hour here on 94.1 KPFA's Rhythm Machine. I am your host tonight, this morning, whatever you want to call it. And I go by Massari, M-A-S-S-A-R-I. Let's run down the tracks. We've heard Shed, which I've been playing a lot on my shows the last few weeks. From Shed's new album, Rave Echoes, we heard the track Rave Predator. Right before that, Roman Flugel. From Roman's latest release, Dusty Jukebox, we heard If You'll Ever Know. Ooh, and we heard another track besides the Kalila and Pink Pantherist that I'm absolutely addicted to. From Dixon Gowani, it's called So Tinha. It's from a compilation called Studio Simpa from a label called Auto Tune the World. Oh my gosh, with a mission statement like that, you can't go wrong. And just to run down what we heard last hour, we heard from Duster Valentine the track Cat G Chord from the amazing label called Youth, and Malik Hendricks from Malik's latest stretching EP we heard After the Rain. My friends, my friends, my friends, my friends. That has you caught up, but do not worry. Do not fret. We got more jams on the way. In the background right now is Ben Vince. I can't play the whole thing, but I recommend checking out this album from Ben Vince called Street Druid. But right now, here on Rhythm Machine on the great station 94.1 KPFA, it is time. It is time for the lads from Belfast. That's right, I'm talking about Kneecap with the track Palestine featuring Fauzi.

Hey, I'm back. It's your DJ, Masari. That's right. We've been hearing some jams, some Jamasaurus Rexes. That last one was Axel Blanc and Arthur Pringle from the latest Code QR release. We heard the track Devil's Whip. Ooh, and from the new album, a collaboration between Batu and Donato Dauzi called Exhale. We heard the track Spiral. Dean Grenier from Dean's latest release, For the Eight. We heard the track 48 Amends, the Sky version. And of course, we started that set with Kneecap. Rapping in Gaelic. Who'da thunk it? From their latest album, we heard the track Palestine featuring Fauzi. And that's F-A-W-Z-I. Just to let you know, you were tuning in to 94.1 KPFA, 89.3 KPFB Berkeley, and 88.1 KFCF Fresno. And make sure to check us out online at kpfa.org. We can find all our fine programming. News and opinion during the day, and then music in the afternoon to late night hours. And that's where we are with Rhythm Machine, the show you're listening to right now, live or in the archive. That's right, it's called Rhythm Machine. Each week, a different host. Well, two different hosts, myself and, excuse my French, giving you different perspectives on what we think you should be listening to in the electronic realm. And I can't believe I'm talking over this beautiful, beautiful track right now from Land of Light. It's called Flares. The Kunoyuki Takahashi remix. Right after this, we're going to get into some more Kunoyuki featuring Ann Clark. And then after that, we still have about an hour to go. We're here till 5 a.m. on the greatest station in the world, 94.1 KPFA. Hey.

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0: You know what the others miss, and you know exactly why they skip it. 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
2: Ooh, ooh, coming in hot, coming in hot. What you got? It's your DJ Masari here for With the Machine on 94.1 KPFA. And we just heard Kuniyuki featuring Ann Clark with a track called Between Shadow and Lights. And right before that was a Kuniyuki Takahashi remix called Flares from the artist Land of Light. And that has you caught up. That was the rundown of last hour. But here we are in the third and final hour. And right now we have Shinichi Atobe with Rainstick. And then right after this, we're going to have Shinichi Atobe with Rain 1 from Shinichi's latest album, Silent Way. We got more Ricardo Villalobos, Novo Line, Alex Cassian, on and on, on and on. Maybe some surprises here on 94.1 KPFA's Rhythm Machine.

Let's run it down. Let's run it down. Oh, am I getting so tired? It's been such a long show. 3 hours of the most fire amazing music. Well, that's like your opinion, man. I hope some of you liked it. If not all tracks. That last one was Everything But the Girl with Tracy in My Room. The Lazy Dog bootleg vocal mix. Shout out to Ben. Shout out to Tracy. Love, love, love. Right before that was Michael J. Blood and Samizdat from their release called Just 2, the number 2. We heard In the Middle again from Michael J. Blood and Samizdat. Some Manchester, England business. And right before Michael J. Blood, we heard Puerto Mont City Orchestra featuring Maya Blandy with their cover version of David Sylvian's Red Guitar. What? What? Can you believe the amount of Sophista Pop new wave dance music? I know. Who'd have thunk it? Who'd have thunk it? Again, as Puerto Mont City Orchestra covering David Sylvian's Red Guitar, and that just happens to be the Coyote dub mix. Right before that was Alex Cassian with Leave Your Life, the Lonely Hearts mix. Again, a little bit of flipping the classic Yes song. Novo Line from their release called Artifact, we heard Here Comes the Rain, their interpretation of the Rhythmics. I'm sensing a theme here, DJ Masari. You're not wrong. Right before Novo Line, we heard Ricardo Villalobos with I Have Forgotten featuring Tara Middleton from the When There Is No Sun compilation, curated by Ricardo Villalobos. And we started with Shinichi Atobe with Rain. And friends, my friends, homies, wodies, gangsters, fellow music lovers, it's time for me to say goodbye. Thank you for listening to 94.1 KPFA's Rhythm Machine, a show I do with another DJ called Excuse My French. So make sure to tune in to their show next week, and I'll be back the following week on and on and on, on and on and on and on and on. And make sure to check out the site, kpfa.org. Check out some swag. 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We're always doing fundraisers. We always need the help. You know, there's a lot of pressures that are trying to halt the radio project between AI and algorithms and people not being as curious and, you know the deal. 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Get a hat, get a shirt, you know, help us out. It's much appreciated. That way we can keep bringing you killer programming, music programming, news and opinion, on and on and on, et cetera, et cetera. And I just want to say light and love always, much love always to everyone listening. It is your DJ Masari. I can't wait to hang with you again. And we're going to close out with James Blake from James's latest album, Trying Times. Here is Rest of Your Life here on 94.1.

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0: Hey, got a minute? Actually, 30 seconds? We want to hear from you. Tell us why you listen to KPFA. Shout out your favorite show, share a moment that stuck with you, or just say hello. 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

0: 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I'm Ian Masters, and today we'll examine a number of stories and issues in the news. We'll begin with Trump's closed-door Oval Office meeting with Prime Minister Netanyahu today, prior to the funeral service for Senator Graham, and explore the dismal options our incompetent president has of either escalating or capitulating in an unnecessary war that he and Netanyahu started. Joining us to discuss Trump's hasty, half-baked efforts at diplomacy with North Korea, the Taliban, and now Iran, along with Hegseth's shameful effort to cover up U.S. casualties, is Adam Weinstein, the Deputy Director of the Middle East Program at the Quincy Institute for Responsible Statecraft. A former Marine deployed to Afghanistan, he previously worked as a senior law and policy analyst at the National Iranian American Council. We will discuss his recent article at Foreign Policy, Washington is still chasing the perfect war. Iran shows that the delusions that caused Iraq and Afghanistan persist. Then we'll look into how the Democrats can heal the divisions between centrists and Democratic socialists on display in the must-win Senate race in Michigan, as well as the fate and future of the embattled head of the DNC. Joining us is Simon Rosenberg, a veteran political analyst, strategist, and commentator, the former president and founder of the New Democrat Network, a leading progressive think tank and advocacy organization. He previously was a writer and producer at ABC News for 5 years before working on the Dukakis and Clinton presidential campaigns, where he was a member of the 1992 Clinton War Room. He has a new blog on Substack at Hopium Chronicles, where his latest article is Voters Blame Trump Republicans for Higher Costs, Senate Descends into Trumpian Chaos, Caitlin Collin Responds, Stop Todd Blanche. Then finally, with the other meeting at the White House today Trump had with Ukrainian President Volodymyr Zelensky, guest host Anna Leia investigates how Ukraine is intrinsically linked to the Republic of Georgia, which was also invaded by Russia in 2008. And Russia still has troops in Georgia's two disputed territories. Since Russia's war in Ukraine, Georgia's ruling party has installed an escalating series of repressions mirroring the Kremlin, but at a much faster rate. Most recently, Amnesty International and European international human rights groups called out Georgia's backsliding democracy and human rights abuses as persistent pro-democracy demonstrations for 607 days now have been brutally policed. Joining Anna from Georgia is Gotar Chanturia, an education activist who co-founded a nascent social democratic political party in a country where the ruling regime jails opposition party leaders. And joining us now is Adam Weinstein, who is the Deputy Director of the Middle East Program at the Quincy Institute for Responsible Statecraft, a former Marine deployed to Afghanistan. He previously worked as a senior law and policy analyst at the National Iranian American Council. And he has a recent article at Foreign Policy, Washington is still chasing the perfect war. Iran shows that the delusions that caused Iraq and Afghanistan persist. Welcome to Background Briefing, Adam Weinstein.
1: Thanks for having me.
0: Well, thanks for joining us, Adam. And the funeral, of course, today for Lindsey Graham at the National Cathedral, Trump mentioned that Graham was a hawk. And there wasn't a war that he didn't love. But prior to that, he met with another hawk who's very close to Lindsey Graham, and that is the Prime Minister of Israel, and Benjamin Netanyahu, in a closed-door meeting at the White House before the funeral. So do you think, I'm assuming that in that meeting, Netanyahu invoked Lindsey Graham as a way to persuade Trump to perhaps even re-engage in this war. Given that Trump has a choice between escalation and capitulation, what way do you think it's going to go, Adam?
1: Well, I don't know about invoking Lindsey Graham, but certainly Lindsey Graham's death was a convenient excuse for Netanyahu to, you know, have to visit the United States and have an audience with the president at a time that's very important. And I think he's going to highly encourage the Trump administration to continue on a war posture towards Iran.
0: So would that mean re-engaging? Would that mean Israel joining in? That seems to be the Israeli position, and I believe it's not just Netanyahu, but across the board, even the Israeli opposition have complained that they haven't finished the job. So is there any possibility that the U.S. and Israel could sort of start it all over again as they did on that first day?
1: Yeah, there's definitely a possibility. Or the Israelis might say, hey, look, we're taking care of Lebanon, you take care of Iran, and we have this chance to remake the Middle East, which is, I think, the vision that they've tried to sell the Trump administration. And that's very appealing to someone like Mr. Trump because, you know, he has these kinds of ambitions.
0: Well, that's pretty much what Smotrich is saying. He's saying, you know, let the Americans take care of Iran. We'll take care of Lebanon. So
1: yeah, I was surprised at how open he was about those remarks. It goes to show you that I don't think the Israelis care about the domestic political reaction in the United States, because that was not received well here.
0: So if Trump decides to take the diplomatic path, there aren't many good options. In fact, there doesn't seem to be any good options, because the Iranians are absolutely adamant about wanting to control the Strait of Hormuz and turn it into a toll booth, maybe in conjunction with Oman. But the idea that you could return to the way it was before Trump and Netanyahu started that war seems to be completely off the table. So given that it's likely to be some form of capitulation, how do you think Trump is going to spin that? Is it possible that he could sacrifice his Secretary of Defense, or he calls himself the Secretary of War, who was, of course, perhaps as incompetent, if not more so, than Trump himself?
1: Yeah, you know, I would actually argue that Secretary Hegseth is far more incompetent than Trump. Trump has the inclination to engage in diplomacy, whereas Hegseth seems to only engage in bravado, and he should have advised the president that we're going to have a munitions crisis if we carry out this open-ended war. So he didn't do his job. He approaches the job of Secretary of Defense as if he's some kind of platoon commander, and he just focuses on tactical successes. But, you know, all that being said, President Trump can probably spin anything, and I certainly don't think he, you know, would avoid throwing one of his cabinet members under the bus. But at the end of the day, he does own this war. I mean, I think diplomacy still offers the best solution, but the U.S. needs to accept some realities, you know, the reality of geography, the reality that the Iranians aren't going to go to zero enrichment, the reality that they're going to get something less good than the JCPOA. These things are just true.
0: Well, that may be an understatement, Adam. I mean, don't you think if you're an Iranian leader, and we don't know whether the supreme leader is alive, but assuming he's alive and apparently pretty badly wounded, they just killed his father, his mother, his wife, and his kids. I think they're going to rush to get a bomb, aren't they? I mean, what other logical explanation would there be for this regime that's being pounded? And is obviously their whole 47 years, it's been death to America. I imagine now it's death to America on steroids.
1: Yeah, I mean, whether they rush to get to a bomb or not, they might have those intentions, and I don't think we should be naive about them. But there are, you know, again, we can have arms control agreements in place in which we can watch them closely and try to track their progress and also rely on our intelligence agencies to do so. I think what they really want is they want a deal that forces the U.S. to sacrifice enough

0: The U.S. foreign policy incentivizes proliferation. It doesn't, when it should disincentivize it.
1: Well, in terms of the damage to US bases in Kuwait and Saudi Arabia and Jordan and Bahrain, we don't know the extent to which there's been. We first of all, Hegseth has been covering up the casualties, and they've tried to play games with the DoD website, or they call it the DoW, as if there've been two Iran wars, and there's something like 600 people have been wounded, at least 18 killed, but there's no inventory, as far as I know, of the damage that the Iranians have done to aircraft and other, particularly, defense batteries, etc., Patriot and others. And one of the things that I find extraordinary is that a while back, the Iranians struck the U.S. embassy in Riyadh, and the first drone blew a hole through the wall, and the second drone flew through that hole into the CIA station and blew it up. So it's hard not to imagine that that kind of precise targeting didn't come from the Russians.
0: I just don't know. I think there is a strong possibility that the Russians are sharing intelligence with the Iranians. Why wouldn't they when we're in somewhat of a proxy war with Russia? And I don't blame the Department of War for not sharing the battle damage assessments of bases during a time of war. It would be unwise for them to allow the Iranians to know just how much damage they've caused. But yes, it's significant. We know that.
1: But what about the casualties? I mean, I'm reading reports now from veterans organizations that they feel deeply insulted by Hegseth's moves, and they think it's pretty outrageous.
0: I agree about the casualties. The American people deserve to know that. Then I do agree that's outrageous.
1: So, do you see then any, if, assuming we go the so-called diplomatic route, is there any way that there'll be any more professionalism in the negotiators on our side? Because one of the reasons that this war was reignited over the Strait of Hormuz was that the MOU was so badly drafted by these two real estate developers. Section 5 over the Straits of Hormuz, they had loopholes you could drive a supertanker through, and the Iranians exploited that, and the Americans got mad at them because they thought they were reneging on the deal, and there was enough ambiguity for them to do what they did, and therefore the war was reignited. So, do you expect a more professional team of negotiators?
0: Well, you're right that we don't have professional negotiators per se, but that's actually not even the primary issue. I mean, the primary issue is that President Trump hasn't made the decision to dedicate himself to a diplomatic solution. The MOU was a ceasefire agreement. Ceasefire agreements are ambiguous by nature because the reason it's a ceasefire, not the end of the war, is because neither side has actually come to a compromise with the other, and neither side has won either. So the MOU was a ceasefire agreement. It was nothing more than that. It fell apart ultimately. Some blame can be placed on the Iranians, but a lot of blame can also be placed on the Trump administration for not being serious about the next step, which was negotiations. Remember, the JCPOA took 20 months to negotiate, and that was with a lot less bad blood than we have now. The Trump administration has always been really good at sitting down with adversaries. You have to applaud them for that. They're willing to do that. But where they fail is that they're not willing to see the negotiation through. And you saw that in his reach out to Kim Jong-un during his first term. You saw that in some of the sloppiness of his negotiations with the Taliban in Doha. They don't have a lot of patience for the hard work of diplomacy, which really does have to get into the details.
1: So, Adam, once you just in the last couple of minutes, I wanted to talk about your foreign policy article, Washington is Still Chasing the Perfect War. The broader context, though, surely is that the US hasn't had a victory since World War II, which was, referred to as the Good War, the Just War. if you go, you know, the Korean War, we didn't necessarily win. The Vietnam War, we didn't necessarily win.

0: the Afghan war that you fought in, the longest war we didn't win, and Iraq we didn't win, and doesn't look like we're winning at the moment with Iran. So is that a broader context of what you were writing about in your foreign policy article?
1: Yeah, I mean, the one war you missed there is the first Gulf War, where we did expel Saddam from Kuwait. The important, you know, that's a great example, though, because the first George Bush Sr. could have chosen, okay, well, it's not enough to just expel Saddam from Kuwait. Now we have to dethrone him. And then the quagmire of the Iraq War would have occurred a decade earlier. But actually, he had enough sense not to do that. I think that, you know, the problem we have is that we still engage in these wars with very unclear objectives, and we hope that our ability to achieve tactical success will somehow reveal a strategy instead of having a strategy up front, and that's the mistake we keep making.
0: So, is there any reckoning there at the Pentagon? Is there any recognition that you got to cut your losses and call it a victory?
1: I don't think there's any reckoning. I mean, well, first of all, you know, as the Department of War is purging many of the thinking senior leaders in the military, and creating a culture of yes men, even more so than already just naturally exists in the military. And so I don't think there's any reckoning. And I don't think there's been a reckoning in the journalistic community. I mean, obviously your program, you know, deals with these tough issues. But if you look at huge legacy media, I mean, they've practically been cheerleading this war. It's been very disappointing to watch. You know, the mentality has been, well, maybe we shouldn't have gone to war, but now that we're at war, how are we going to bring the Iranians to their knees? I mean, that has been the mentality in major U.S. media. And they're cheerleading it much the same way they did the Iraq war. And it's very disappointing to witness. So I don't think the United States, certainly not the elites in the U.S., have internalized the failures of the last 25 years.
0: Well, Adam Weinstein, I thank you very much for joining us here today.
1: Thanks for having me.
0: And again, I'll be speaking with Adam Weinstein, who's the Deputy Director of the Middle East Program at the Quincy Institute for Responsible Statecraft, a former Marine deployed to Afghanistan. He previously worked as a senior law and policy analyst at the National Iranian American Council. And he has a recent article at Foreign Policy. Washington is still chasing the perfect war. Iran shows that delusions that caused Iraq and Afghanistan persist. We're going to take a brief station break. We're back looking into how Democrats can heal the divisions between centrists and Democratic socialists on display in the must-win Senate race in Michigan, as well as the fate and future of the embattled head of the DNC.

0: Welcome back. I'm Ian Masters, and this is Background Briefing, available 24/7 at backgroundbriefing.org. And joining us now, Simon Rosenberg, a veteran political analyst, strategist, and commentator, the former president and founder of the New Democrat Network, a leading progressive think tank and advocacy organization. He previously was a writer and producer at ABC News for 5 years before working on the Dukakis and Clinton presidential campaigns, where he was a member of the 1992 Clinton War Room. He has a new blog on Substack at Hopium Chronicles, where his latest article is Voters Blame Trump Republicans for Higher Costs, Senate Descends into Trumpian Chaos, Caitlin Collins Responds, Stop Todd Blanche. Welcome to Background Briefing, Simon Rosenberg.
1: Always enjoy being with you, Ian.
0: Well, thanks for joining us, Simon. We can add to the list in terms of your latest articles the fact that there was a debate last night in Michigan, and I'm wondering how you feel about the possibility of the Democrats taking the Senate, because not only is Michigan looking shaky, so is New Hampshire, with Congressman Chris Pappas now against John Sununu, who has tons of money behind him. And then you've got the new guy, Troy Jackson, in Maine, up against Susan Collins, who's also got tons of money behind her. And, of course, after the Platner disaster, he's got a little bit of an uphill climb. How do you feel about the broader prospects?
1: Yeah, I mean, I think we have a shot. And it's a long shot, but it's a shot. And, you know, if you look at the polling, and that's all we can go on in the last few weeks, you know, Tallarico had a poll showing him ahead in Texas today. So let's just say Texas is competitive. All the polls in Alaska show Mary Pottola competitive. She's up in some, down in others, but all close. Sherrod Brown's been consistently ahead in polling in Ohio. The last two polls in Iowa had our candidate, Josh Turek, ahead in Iowa. Roy Cooper and John Ossoff are ahead by substantial numbers in their two states, and they're both looking very it's looking very promising. I think the first poll out of Maine, which happened before Troy Jackson became the official nominee, had him up 3, which is not surprising in a state that Kamala Harris won by 7, and with the national environment having shifted 7-8 points towards us this year. So Maine is still, you know, doable. It's going to be a slog, and it's going to be hard, and Troy is starting late. I don't know that I believe New Hampshire is wobbly. I mean, I'm open to that, but I'm not sold on that. And then Michigan, we don't know what's going to happen. There was a debate last night. I think the endorsement of Gretchen Whitmer's endorsement of Haley Stevens, I think will be significant, and it could signal a shift in the race, because I think a lot of voters in Michigan were soft supporters or undecided. And that things could have moved. And today we got a poll, you know, the first poll taken since the Whitmer endorsement, an independent poll funded in part by the Michigan Teachers Union, the MEA, that had Stevens doing much better in the general election than El Sayed against Rogers. So, you know, I think this was always going to be hard for us to flip the Senate. The fact we're even talking about it is a little bit of a miracle given the map this time. But I think we got a shot, and we just have to put our heads down and work as hard as we can.
0: Well, in terms of the Michigan debate, it did seem that Abdel El Sayed sort of won the debate. But as you just pointed out, Stevens, and she did make this claim last night, that a more moderate candidate in Michigan has a better chance of beating U.S. Representative Mike Rogers. So at this point, though, Simon, has the damage been done? In other words, if Abdel El Sayed wins the primary, will that mean moderate voters won't vote for him and the independents won't vote for him?
1: And I think whoever wins this primary, given how contentious it's been, is going to have a lot of work to do to pull the party together. I think each of them are going to have challenges that are unique to their candidacies, but either of them winning, it will be hard for them to pull it together. It's not impossible, but it's going to take a lot of work because of how divisive and difficult this has been. I will say that, you know, if the national environment has shifted 7, 8, 9 points. You know, states like Michigan are really leaning Democrat this time. And so even if our candidate there fails to pull together everybody, there's still a chance they could prevail, right? And I do want to say one thing about what you just said about Haley Stevens, because I think this has been a little bit lost in kind of the summer chatter, which is there isn't – we don't have any examples in recent elections of a Bernie-aligned candidate winning a battleground governor's race, Senate race, or House race. It just hasn't happened. It doesn't mean that it can't happen, but it hasn't happened because – and so the idea that, you know, these are just two Democrats and, they're, you know, one's a moderate and one's progressive – I mean, El-Sayed is very left, you know, and we don't – there just isn't a lot of history of those kinds of candidates with those views prevailing in the general election in battleground places. And again, I want to be open to the idea that with Trump now that things may have changed inside, you know, the Democratic Party. But I don't think we should downplay the significance of the risk here, right, where – candidates like Haley Stevens have been winning in places like Michigan, and Alyssa Slotkin won, and Gretchen Whitmer won, and you know we've had who are similar profiles, and they've been able to win. We don't have a lot of examples of someone like El-Sayed winning, and this is an election that we have to win. And so, I haven't taken a position in the race. I know Haley Stevens very well. She's a very thoughtful and serious, hardworking member of Congress. And, you know, the poll today suggests that the combination of all the ads that are flying and Whitmer's endorsement and the other endorsement she's been getting, the race may be shifting now towards Stevens, but which would make sense given what's happened in the last few weeks. But we'll see. I mean, the voters get to decide, not Simon Rosenberg.
0: Well, of course, El-Sayed is trying to saddle her with the unpopularity of Israel, diminishing popularity of Israel. Yep. And she's gotten 30 million from AIPAC and another 30 million from other AIPAC affiliated PACs. So that's basically the argument, isn't it? I mean, why in God's name does Israel is the deciding factor here? Why aren't these candidates talking about how to make lives better for Americans?
1: The way you've put it, I think, is an interesting, and if you don't mind, I'm going to do a little bit of a deep dive on this because it's an important, the way you framed it matters here. There is not a lot of evidence in polling over the last few years, and frankly, in my more than 30 years being in the business, that foreign policy issues are a significant voting issue for people, particularly when the economy is not doing well. And you know, and even in 2024, there was very little evidence that any of the foreign policy issues, including Israel, were a significant voting issue for more than a small number of people, because it is very, I mean, just think about it practically, right? It's very distant. I mean, if you're trying to get by every day, you want to have health care and you want to have a good job and good wages and, you know, and that whatever's happening in Israel or in Ukraine or in China, it's very distant from your day-to-day life. And that's why polling historically, foreign policy doesn't play oftentimes a major role, in at least in recent years, right, in presidential elections. And there just isn't a lot of data out there suggesting that our position towards Israel is a major voting issue for more than a small number of people. In Michigan, perhaps more, because there's a bigger Arab and Muslim population there. But there's also a lot of Jews in Michigan. And so I think this idea that that Israel and our policies in Israel is an issue of equal import to like the tariffs and inflation or the cuts of healthcare or ICE, it just isn't true. And so you're right that, but El-Sayed, to his credit, is running on Medicare for All and a lot of other, you know, domestic agenda. But I think that the online discourse around these issues are completely out of whack from where voters are and their priorities. I mean, I went through and looked at the New York Times series of polls they did in the battleground where they asked people, you know, why are you voting for the Democratic candidates? And it was open-ended. And in all those polls, 2 to 3% picked all of the foreign policy issues combined. Right? So you're talking about a small number of people. That doesn't mean, by the way, it's not an important issue. It's just that there are other issues that are more important to voters than this one. And so I do think that when El Sayed talks about Israel, so makes it so central to his campaign, he's actually distancing himself from the vast majority of voters in a Democratic primary in the general electorate, as opposed to making himself more proximate.
0: So what is happening then with the DNC? Your colleague from the Clinton War Room, James Carville, suggested that Ken Martin should go and he should be replaced by David Hogg, the young survivor from the massacre in school down in Florida, who had a very short tenure. He's brought on to bring in the youth vote, and then Martin quickly fired him.
1: Well, that's not exactly what happened, but let's get to your question.
0: Well, whatever happened, the long and the short of it is, has the electorate changed? Because my sense is that this is a much more conservative country than liberals want to admit, and that there is a sense that the younger generation, Gen Z in particular, are very different, and that the left is having a surge, if you will, in American politics. How do you see the broad picture, and how do you see the future of the DNC, particularly Ken Martin's tenure?
1: Yeah, there's a lot there, Ian. Let me get to it. One is that on Ken, and I know Ken very well, and we've been friends for a long time. I think that if he wants to remain chairman and be successful, he's going to have to make some big changes, and that, you know, in his staff, in his program, he can't, you know, it isn't working right now the way that, you know, in a way that he wanted, and he needs to acknowledge that, and I think make changes and to signal that it's a new day and that he's heard from people, he's listened. I think if he doesn't do that, it's going to be harder for him to survive the kind of maelstrom that's around him right now. I encourage everybody, if you want to learn more about Ken, he just published a very comprehensive memo about what he's done as chair. It's on the DNC Substack. I would encourage everybody to read it. It's very thoughtful. It will give you more perspective about what's happening. And it's Ken defending himself, in essence. And it's a spirited defense that I think is worth taking seriously. The second thing is that there's no question that the Democratic Party is evolving and changing, and that we're leaving the era of the Clintons and Obamas and the Bidens and the Bernies too, right? We're leaving, that's going to be behind us. And a new era is coming, and I welcome that. I think it's important. I think parties need to renew and regenerate and evolve and change over time to be successful. And what I'm excited about is that we are having a vigorous debate now in our family about who we should be and what the direction is. And I think we should welcome that debate. I'm not scared of that debate. And we're going to have a very vigorous debate in our presidential primary starting in just a few months, and which I think is also going to be incredibly healthy for us. And I also, having said that, I also want to say that I think that the sort of surge of the new left is a little bit overstated right now. I mean, there have been hundreds and hundreds of competitive races that we've been in and are in now, right, all across the country, of which there have not been DSA candidates or new left candidates, and certainly not ones that have won. And it's happened in a handful of races, in the bluest parts of the country. But, you know, the 45 candidates running for the House and the Senate who we need to win, if they win, we flip the House and the Senate. You know, none of them are connected to this new left politics, right? They're all kind of more establishment mainstream Democrats. And so I think it's important to recognize there is a new vibe and a new sort of, you know, particularly around the good mayor of New York, who has excited a lot of people and been a very successful mayor so far. But I think this politics is not proven to be successful yet outside of very blue areas of the country. It doesn't mean it won't be, right? I'm being open to the idea that, you know, we may see that that may change this time. But so far it hasn't. And I think we shouldn't overstate what's going on, but also we shouldn't dismiss it either. It's a significant development that we have to take seriously in the family.
0: So just in closing, Simon, given that we don't know how serious the fratricide is between the DSA and the New Left and the Democrats and the centrist Democrats. We talked about the Michigan race. But it seems to me that what the Democrats might do to, bury the hatchet is rediscover FDR, who's probably the most important Democrat of all time. And in his State of the Union on January the 11th of 1944, he enunciated a second Bill of Rights, and it's very simple. It says, the right to a useful and remunerative job in the industries or shops or farms of mines of the nation, the right to earn enough to provide adequate food and clothing and recreation, the right of every farmer to raise and sell his products at a return which will give him and his family a decent living, the right of every businessman, large and small, to trade in an atmosphere of freedom from unfair competition and domination by monopolies at home or abroad, the right of every family to a decent home, the right to adequate medical care and the opportunity to achieve and enjoy good health, the right to an adequate protection from the economic fears of old age, sickness, accident, and unemployment, the right to a good education. So why not run on that?
1: You know that on my Twitter feed, there's a picture of me. My picture is me pointing towards the Four Freedoms engraved at the FDR Memorial in Washington, D.C. So I'm a you kind of got me. I'm a little sweet on FDR in general, and that came from his State of the Union address in 1941. Right, the Four Freedoms were 3 years preceding what you're describing. Look, I think what you're saying is important because, FDR was a muscular liberal. And wasn't just a progressive, right? And I think that his politics is something that we should study and emulate, and adapt it to a new day and a new understanding. Certainly, I think that one of the great challenges of the next Democratic Party is going to be what kind of world are we going to live in? I mean, the world that FDR imagined 80 years ago has been pulled apart by Trump in the last just 18 months. And we don't, are we going to go back to some form of FDR, Four Freedoms, Pax Americana, after the Trump era? Or what will we build together? I don't know. I mean, I think in some ways, Ian, if I could, two things I'd say. One is, I think the creation of this next Democratic Party is going to be exciting and interesting. And, you're a thought leader in our family, and I think you're going to have a lot of fun in the next few years doing what you just did, right? Which is putting stuff on the table, kicking stuff around, and challenging people when they come on here, as you do everybody. And the second thing is that I think what's very important for your listeners is we need to be reminded that what Trump wants more than anything else in the world is for us to be fighting with each other and not with him. And that we have to recognize that this kind of internal discussion we're having now, the debate we're having, has to remain a debate and a discussion and not a fight, and not fall into factionalism. Because and I'm sure you've covered this on your show, that the way that authoritarians stay in power is when the opposition splits. And so we have to do everything we can to try to hang together or hang separately. We need to stick together and figure out a way to, create a bigger and more modern tent and stick together and not to fall into factionalization. And I've been a little bit worried about sort of even prominent members of our family being sort of encouraging something that I would consider to be on the edge of factionalization and factionalism. And we just can't do that because we have an election to win. We've got 45 candidates running for the House and the Senate who are remarkable people. I've interviewed every single one of them. We can flip the Senate. We can win the House. That's job one. That's where we got to stay focused. We can have this big debate after November. We got 2 years, a year and a half in our presidential primary to have an incredibly vigorous debate. We got one thing we got to do now, which is we got to go win, and we can't lose focus from that. And so I do think that what you're saying, Ian, is I do think there is a lot more that unites us than divides us. And that I think the party is more together than it feels right now, actually, But we've got work to do to keep the, you know, to keep the family together and go win this election. And that's certainly what I'm focused on every day.
0: Well, Simon Rosenberg, I thank you very much for joining us here today.
1: Ian, thank you for all your good work over a long period of time, I will say, by the way.
0: I'm like Father Time, right?
1: Yeah. Well, your bio of me, I sounded like you left out the last part, which is, and he's a dinosaur. I think you left that part out at the end. But Anyway, thanks, Ian.
0: All the best. And again, I've been speaking with Simon Rosenberg, a veteran political analyst, strategist, and commentator, the former president and founder of the New Democrat Network, a writer and producer for ABC News before working on the Dukakis and Clinton presidential campaigns, where he was a member of the 1992 Clinton War Room. And he has a new blog on Substack at Hopium Chronicles, where his latest article is Voters Blame Trump, Republicans for Higher Costs, Senate Descends into Trumpian Chaos, Caitlin Collins Responds, Stop Todd Blanche. We're going to take a brief station break, and we're back with guest host Anna Leah, joining us in a conversation from the Republic of Georgia with Gota Chanturia, an education activist who co-founded a nascent social democratic party in a country where the ruling party jails opposition party leaders. I'm
2: 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I know some of you have been waiting and are headed now to the computers. 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
3: The tiny country is directly below Russia, kitty corner with Turkey, and with two Caucasian neighbors buffering it from Iran. In 2008, George W. Bush lobbied for both Georgia and Ukraine to join NATO, and he called that failure as his biggest disappointment with German Chancellor Angela Merkel. A few months later, in August, Russia briefly invaded Georgia, and Russia continues to have troops in two disputed territories. Since Russia's invasion of Ukraine, Kremlin-like repression has increased in Georgia. The country has seen an effective ban on Western money, a federal government purge, laws attacking free speech and queer people, restrictions on which universities can teach what. And stop me if you've heard this before. But Georgians didn't just roll over. They protested every day and then took a kind of amnesty break for the 2024 elections. Now, international groups have condemned those elections as unfair, and opposition politicians have largely boycotted parliament since. And then at the end of that year, the ruling party, Georgian Dream, postponed constitutionally mandated processes to integrate with the European Union. In part, that would have required that they make human rights reforms. This kicked off another round of daily protests, which just passed 600 days. To tell us about the state of the protests, we have Gota Chanturia. He has led many of these marches from the front, and he recently co-founded the Movement for Social Democracy, an aspiring political party in Georgia. His education work was made illegal by the Georgian Dream, which gave him time to rack up an eye-watering number of protest-related fines, over $250,000 between him and his father. For context, a subway ride in Tbilisi, the capital, costs about 40 cents. So, Gota, kamarchoba.
4: Thank you for inviting me.
3: It's a pleasure. So, last month, Amnesty International released a report, and it outlined the ruling party's democratic backslide, so systemic human rights abuses, arbitrary detentions, torture of those prisoners. And the leading legal aid society has counted over 550 arrests. That was even before the most recent round of 15. And that includes opposition party leaders. So why would you want to start a political party in this environment?
4: It's a difficult question. Well, as you've mentioned in the beginning, basically, we've put all our hopes in the 2024 elections, parliamentary elections, which were basically rigged and manipulated. But the thing is that we as Social Democrats We were very skeptical and critical of the opposition themselves, right? And they also could not basically deliver. It was actually very close. The government received 55% and the opposition received 46%. But after that, the opposition didn't have any sort of like plan, or they couldn't basically, deliver and do anything, with this, you know, votes, and they didn't have a plan B basically. So we were also skeptical of them, and we knew that after that, there's no going back. And the only sort of like, hope is for us, for the people, to start the movement, an alternative sort of like movement. Because if you look at the basic, well, obviously the government is like pro-Russian and very aggressive policies and repressions and all that. But if you look at the basic policies of the government and also the opposition, these are, you know, like right-wing sort of like policies, economical policies or education, healthcare, that you wouldn't notice like much difference, right? We knew that the sort of like more leftist ideas, which were marginalized in Georgia because of the Soviet past and everything, had to come basically in the mainstream. So, I mean, that's why we started this movement. And also, I mean, we, again, as I've said, we were critical of the opposition, but again, I think that it's very irresponsible to just criticize the opposition and be in the backstage, right? So, I mean, it's a very difficult and scary times, but at the same time, I think that it's the sort of like the right time to basically lead the protest and come on stage. So yeah, now we're in the process of building the political party. In September, we would have our final sort of like general assembly, and hopefully we would officially register Social Democratic Movement, which also I would say that had some inspiration from New York City Mayor Zoran Mamdani, and also the movement in the U.S. If it happened in the U.S., which is not a social democratic or a leftist country, I would say, to say the least, then it can also happen in Georgia. So we'll see. From New York to Tbilisi, we'll see what happens.
3: Yeah, I hope I'm not, you know, telling any secrets when I say a couple people have compared you to me as like, oh, he's like the Tbilisian Zoran Mamdani. I don't know if that's cringe or a compliment, but
4: I hope the Zoran Mamdani will hear that and would get interested in our movement. We'll see.
3: So how much does it matter to Georgians who's the mayor of New York City, who's in the White House? Does it affect y'all?
4: Well, yeah, definitely, definitely. And also the international context and geopolitics matters a lot, you know, because all this, you know, crazy shift in the Georgian government started after Russia invaded Ukraine. Obviously, there were a lot of craziness happening in Georgia before that, but still, like, there was this tremendous shift in the Georgian government after that. And also after this, I don't know, ultra-right-wing movements, whether it would be in the U.S. or Argentina or in other places, it affects small countries like Georgia a lot. And also the U.S. has been Georgia's ally for the past 35 years since it's got its independence. It was actually our number one ally, even in the war in 2008, we've got backed up by George W. Bush. So yeah, I mean, we've never thought that now the government has no actually like strategic communication with the U.S. And I would say that we never had a case in our history It's like the communication we say in Georgia, and it's below zero, you know, like, it's actually crazy. So yeah, definitely the situation in the U.S. affects us, internationally a lot. And I would say that the stuff that is happening, whether in Ukraine or in Palestine or in other places, Uganda and other places, or Sudan, sorry, obviously, it affects, and also Georgian government uses a lot of propaganda that is used there as well. So, I mean, yeah. And also because we are a very small country, a tiny country, it's not a sort of like top priority in the international arena, right? And also that's why the government has some space basically to manipulate, because no one actually, yeah, they don't have enough sort of like time and effort to deal with the sort of like Georgian government. And also, Russia is very much engaged, and because they're basically are not successful in Ukraine, obviously Georgia is like plan B, I would say. So shortly, that's about it.
3: The head of the history department for Ilya University, so this is the pro-Western university, his history department was cut by the regime, and he told me that if Ukraine stands, Georgia might see change, but if Ukraine falls, Georgia might be next. I mean, how are people on Rustavelli Avenue, how are people in Georgia watching the war unfold?
4: In Ukraine? Yeah, definitely everyone is supportive. I mean, we've been fighting with Russia, I don't know, for centuries, you know, and the our territories are still occupied. 20% of Georgia is occupied, and they're like so close, you know. I mean, we are now in the capital, Tbilisi, and they're literally like 40 minutes from the capital. I personally remember it very well. The bombs were dropped, even in the capital near the airport. So many people lost their lives. Yeah, even before that, when we got independence from Soviet Union, you know, there were like two front civil war in Georgia. We have more than 200,000, up to 300,000 internally displaced people in Georgia. So, I mean, these traumas are still haunting the Georgian people. And this is actually one of the propaganda that the Georgian government, the Georgian Dream government is using, you know, like that they're saying that if it's not us, if they're going to change us, you know, then there will be war in Georgia. And they're using all these pictures and videos from Ukraine or from the past, you know, and basically trying to sort of like have an impact on these traumas and memories of the Georgian people. So, I mean, and a lot of people also like voluntarily went to Ukraine to fight with the Ukrainian people. So, I mean, yeah, we're, as two nations, I would say we're very close. Obviously, Ukraine is a much bigger and larger country than us. We're just 3 million, not three, but like 4 million people. A lot of people have emigrated. But yeah, we're very close. And Ukraine was actually one of the first country who also helped us in 2008. So yeah, I think that our paths are close, and also, yeah, the future. If Ukraine succeeds, obviously we have a much more chance to succeed. So we'll see.
3: So I'm really wary of comparing our situations too much, because the U.S. has such a long history of strong democratic institutions. But you're also talking to a group of people that are in their sixth year of President Trump. So I guess it seems like in Georgian culture, there's like a mythical place for your heroes. I don't know if we have that here. Do you get tired? Do you have words that Americans who are getting tired should hear? What is it like to do this day in and day out for such a long time?
4: Yeah, obviously The context, in a way, obviously, is different. But then again, you know, like repressions and injustice is injustice, you know, and injustice anywhere is, you know, basically it can spread everywhere. That's why, you know, like the injustices and the oppression and repressions in the US affects, you know, everyone around the world and is used by the autocrats or oligarchs around the world, right? Because if the US does something that is wrong, then everyone, you know, says that, well, if they're doing, then we can do it as well, right? But yeah, obviously it's tiring. Obviously it's very difficult. But there's no other way, you know, like morally, there's no other way. Pragmatically, also strategically, there's no other way. And one thing that these, you know, like autocrats or oligarchs and all these people are doing well is that they have good, you know, like connections, and they're also sharing experiences with each other, because we've seen that, you know, like before the parliamentary elections and even before Orban was sacked, I would say, in Hungary. I mean, he visited Georgia so many times, you know, like a lot, and he was sharing experiences. Russians were sharing experiences, and others, you know, like Ben-Gvir, you know, like from Israel, you know, he literally came to Georgia numerous times, and also the ministers, you know, interior minister went to Israel to see how they were dealing with the Palestinian prisoners, you know, and he was showing, you know, like how inhumanely basically they were treating the, so I mean, yeah, again, it's a difficult task to be standing and to be fighting, especially like I personally have 3 kids, like 10, 3 and 10 month old. And it's especially like in a situation where you are fined with hundreds of thousands of lari, like half a million lari. It's very difficult. But again, like we don't have any other choice. And also we have some, you know, I don't know, inspiring examples from current, you know, like from present and also from the past as well. You know, like we were raised of, again, as you've said, like from historical examples, from people who were brave, courageous, you know. So yeah, I mean, again, yeah, there's no other way. And morally also, like, as again, I've mentioned my kids. So I mean, when they will grow up, they're going to ask, like, where were you when all this were happening? At least I would, you know, like, I can say that at least I was basically fighting. But then again, I'm an optimistic person. So, I mean, I think that we have a lot of stuff to be optimistic about, you know, like we're still fighting. We still have this different sort of like social movements, groups who are fighting, support internationally. So yeah, I mean, even like this sort of like discussion that we are having, I mean, there are countries that they don't have this sort of like luxury, right? So I mean, so yeah, I mean, there's no other way just to continue, keep on fighting. But definitely, as I've said, one thing that we need to concentrate and do better is for either social democrats or democratic socialists or just democrats or anyone who's not an autocrat or supporting autocrats, we need to, you know, like basically make connections and unite. This is what the other side is doing better than us. So, yeah.
3: So, Gota, Kamarchoba, stay safe out there.
4: Thanks. Thanks so much. And looking forward for your documentary.
3: That was Gota Chantoria joining us from Tbilisi, Georgia. The educator and activist is a co-founder of the Movement for Social Democracy, which anticipates to become an opposition political party in September.
0: And this has been Background Briefing. I'm Ian Masters, and I'd like to thank producers Graham Fitzgibbon and Asha Price. 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
2: 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I have to turn it over to Amy, and we do have a full pack show. This morning is the one and only match that has been put up during these early to morning Democracy Nows. Evelyn in El Cerrito has put up a $500 match. We need to hit it. We have $30,000 to raise, and we end in less than 4 hours. Folks, give us a help. 1-800-439-5732, kpfa.org. President Trump.
5: When I say excellent, it's not just lip service.
6: President Trump and Israeli Prime Minister Benjamin Netanyahu met at the White House Tuesday for their first meeting since the two nations launched their war on Iran 5 months ago. The meeting comes as the Israeli military expands operations in the occupied West Bank and continues to carry out deadly attacks in Gaza. We'll speak with Francesca Albanese, UN Special Rapporteur on the occupied Palestinian territory. Then we look at the cyclospora outbreak and the biggest measles outbreak in 35 years in the United States. This comes after the Trump administration made sweeping cuts to public health programs. We'll speak to the former chief medical officer at the CDC, Dr. Deborah Howery. She resigned in protest last year.
7: Secretary Kennedy censored CDC science, politicized its processes, and stripped leaders of independence. I could not, in good conscience, remain under those conditions.
6: Then to the cockroach movement in India, where weeks of protests by hundreds of thousands of young people led to the resignation of India's education minister. But now the Modi government is continuing to crack down on protesters.
8: While many of us are celebrating the resignation of the education minister, many students across the country who participated in the protests are facing a witch hunt.
6: All that and more coming up. Welcome to Democracy Now!, democracynow.org, The War and Peace Report. I'm Amy Goodman. France and Spain are racing to contain wildfires amidst a heat wave that has temperatures soaring to 42 degrees Celsius. That's up to 107 degrees Fahrenheit. More than 360,000 people have been evacuated so far. On Tuesday, French authorities evacuated 4,000 more people from tourist sites along its Atlantic coast. It's the largest peacetime evacuation in France's history. Earlier this month, 13 people died in a blaze in southern Spain. This is a resident of El Tiemblo, Spain.
9: This has affected my heart because I have had heart surgery. That is how it has affected me. I've had to bear the rest, bottom my emotions, and keep on going. I have to help my neighbors.
6: In Japan, at least 18 people have been killed after a powerful 7.1 magnitude earthquake struck the southwestern part of the country Monday. Rescue efforts continue at a collapsed shopping mall. An explosion ripped through the mall about an hour after the earthquake. In Uganda, the country's health minister declared the country Ebola-free Tuesday. The latest outbreak of the disease had infected 20 people, killing two. Since 2000, Uganda suffered multiple outbreaks of the disease. Meanwhile, Ebola continues to spread in the Democratic Republic of Congo, with the government reporting over 3,300 cases and more than 1,400 deaths. In Washington, D.C., Israeli Prime Minister Benjamin Netanyahu and Ukrainian President Volodymyr Zelensky attended a memorial service for South Carolina's Republican Senator Lindsey Graham. They also had meetings with President Trump. After his meeting, Netanyahu posted a video boasting he had, quote, one of the best conversations, unquote, with President Trump. Meanwhile, in an unusual move, President Trump did not invite the press in for a photo op or questions after their meeting. Since Trump returned to office, Netanyahu's made seven trips to U.S. Protesters gathered near the White House.
10: And he is the reason for the illegal war that has started on my homeland of Iran that is also currently being bombarded. And every time he comes to visit, our people, our countries get bombarded again. And we are here to make sure that our voices are heard. And he knows that we don't want him here. He is not welcome here. We know that he's a war criminal. We want bombs to stop falling on our people.
6: Meanwhile, on Capitol Hill, the Senate voted to confirm Jay Clayton as the director of national intelligence Tuesday, with all Republicans supporting his nomination and all Democrats voting against it. During the confirmation hearings, Clayton repeatedly refused to say Joe Biden won the 2020 election and declined to say that Trump had lost. Negotiations between the U.S. and Iran have stalled as Iran rejected a proposal to evenly divide control of the Strait of Hormuz. This is Iran's deputy foreign minister.
11: We told them explicitly that under no circumstances are they permitted to do so. We said that if any warships approach the Strait of Hormuz for this purpose, or if they bring equipment or any vessel or any other assets for mine-clearing operations near the Strait of Hormuz, they will be considered legitimate targets by the Islamic Republic of Iran.
6: Despite the lull in fighting, Iran launched multiple ballistic missiles towards a U.S. military base in Jordan Tuesday. The U.S. Central Command called it an attempted surprise attack. This comes amidst new reporting from Reuters that China is expected to deliver shoulder-fired air defense missile launchers to Iran within weeks. Meanwhile, Saudi Arabia joined the U.S. in striking what they said were Iranian proxies in Iraq Tuesday. In Yemen, Iranian-backed Houthi rebels claimed to have launched a missile attack on a Saudi oil tanker Tuesday. The U.S. walked out of a U.N. Security Council meeting Tuesday during the French ambassador's remarks. It comes after France blasted the U.S. for voting against extending Volker Türk's term as U.N. High Commissioner for Human Rights. After the vote Friday, France's U.N. mission posted on X, quote, "The U.S. used to be a beacon of human rights. Not anymore. Today it stands alongside North Korea, Nicaragua, Mali, and Russia, isolated, and the world no longer listens to it," France posted on X. In Iran, human rights groups say authorities have hanged two people who participated in anti-government protests back in January. The two men executed Tuesday were Amir Hossein Safari and Abolfazi Sepahai. Video verified by the New York Times show large crowds of protesters gathering near the site of the public executions. In Gaza, at least one person was killed and over a dozen wounded in an Israeli strike that destroyed a mosque surrounded by tents of displaced Palestinian families. Video footage shows Israeli jets striking the Al-Mutakin Mosque in Gaza City Tuesday, igniting a powerful explosion. 60 Palestinians released from Israeli prisons returned to Gaza, showing signs of severe injuries and starvation, with some of them so fragile they were unable to walk. The men were detained across Israel's most notorious prisons, Ofer, Negev, and Sde Teiman, many held for more than a year, and recounted brutal beatings and other forms of torture by Israeli soldiers. In Israel, activists protesting against settler violence in the occupied West Bank clash with police in Tel Aviv Tuesday. It comes as Defense Minister Israel Katz announced that he's ordered the IDF to take over a fourth refugee camp in the West Bank and expel its Palestinian residents. This is Eli Levin, a protester from Haifa.
12: The reason I'm here today is because what we have seen coming out of the West Bank just the past week, but the past months and years, is horrifying, it's immoral, and we believe that it is endangering not only Palestinians who are witnessing ethnic cleansing and the evacuation of their homes, but it's also endangering all of us.
6: A federal judge has ordered the release from ICE custody of one of the key witnesses in the fatal shooting of Lorenzo Salgado Araujo, the 52-year-old Mexican father killed by an ICE agent July 7th in Houston. Jose Trinidad Rojas Pliego must be released within 48 hours, the judge ruled. He was one of the three passengers in the van driven by Salgado the morning of the fatal shooting. Two other key witnesses, including his younger brother, Victor, remain in an ICE jail. Community organizers Tuesday again disrupted a Houston City Council meeting. Salgado Araujo's eldest son, Ronaldo, addressed the council demanding justice for his father and an end to the collaboration between Houston police and ICE.
13: How will you show up for the rest of the immigrant community here in Houston to make sure that what happened to my dad, Lorenzo Salgado Araujo, doesn't happen to any of them? This isn't a partisan issue. This is an issue of right and wrong, and this wrong needs

0: widely debunked link between childhood vaccinations and autism. At the time, Trump reportedly told Kennedy he believed the secretary, quote, had the yips, unquote, to reduce the number of vaccinations for children. Lobbyists and Department of Health and Human Services staffers reportedly told the Journal Trump may replace Kennedy with Centers for Medicare and Medicaid Services chief Dr. Mehmet Oz if RFK Jr. fails to fulfill the demands. Separately, Anthony Fauci, the former veteran director of the National Institute of Allergy and Infectious Diseases, is expected to testify at a Senate hearing today on the COVID-19 pandemic. And in Peru, Keiko Fujimori has been sworn in as president. She's the daughter of the former dictator, Alberto Fujimori, who spent years in prison for crimes against humanity committed during the 1990s. Protesters took to the streets of Lima.
1: President Keiko Fujimori does not represent us, ladies and gentlemen. What is happening right now in Peru is monstrous. We cannot live like this with this government that she has brought in today. And Mr. Rospigliosi has passed new laws, and they do not represent us, ladies and gentlemen. This is why we are here in the streets. Today they kill us. Today they murder us. Today they extort us. That is why we're in the streets.
0: And those are some of the headlines. This is Democracy Now!, democracynow.org, The War and Peace Report. I'm Amy Goodman with Anjali Kamat, longtime Democracy Now! Producer who's back with us after many years producing and co-hosting.
2: Teresa, where's Bianca here popping in? 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But I challenge us to blow through that. Della from Pacifica, Krista from Portland, Ken from Angwin, California, and Camille from Fresno all pitched in to keep Democracy Now! On the air because it is critical. It is so vital. We do not want to actually be spending any more time fundraising. We want to wrap this up. There is too much news to cover. 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Amy Goodman and Democracy Now! 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All right, let's go back to Democracy Now!
3: President Trump and Israeli Prime Minister Benjamin Netanyahu met at the White House Tuesday for their first meeting since the two nations jointly attacked Iran 5 months ago. Trump and Netanyahu met for 90 minutes, but they did not appear together to make public comments. Netanyahu posted a short video after the meeting.
4: I just finished an excellent meeting with President Trump. When I say excellent, it's not just lip service. A conversation with full partnership, mutual support, understanding of the common goal to ensure that Iran does not have nuclear weapons and other goals as well. This is one of the best conversations I have had with the President of the United States, our friend, President Donald Trump.
0: After their meeting, both Trump and Netanyahu attended the funeral of Republican Senator Lindsey Graham. Meanwhile, protesters in Washington gathered near the White House to condemn Netanyahu's visit. This is an Iranian-American activist named Bita.
5: And he is the reason for the illegal

0: war that has started on my homeland of Iran that is also currently being bombarded. And every time he comes to visit, our people, our countries get bombarded again. And we are here to make sure that our voices are heard and he knows that we don't want him here. He is not welcome here. We know that he's a war criminal. We want bombs to stop falling on our people.
1: Netanyahu's visit comes as Israel is escalating its military operations in the occupied West Bank, where there's been a surge in settler violence. On Tuesday, Defense Minister Israel Katz announced that he's ordered the IDF to take over a fourth refugee camp in the West Bank and expel its Palestinian residents. Israel is also continuing to carry out deadly attacks in Gaza, where a severe humanitarian crisis is unceasing. The Trump administration allowed Netanyahu into the United States, even though the International Criminal Court issued an arrest warrant for Netanyahu for war crimes in Gaza.
2: We're joined now by a top UN official who's been barred from visiting the United States due to her public criticism of Israel. Francesca Albanese is the UN Special Rapporteur on the occupied Palestinian territory. She's been under sweeping U.S. sanctions for most of the past year. A judge lifted them briefly, then they were reimposed. She's also author of the new book, When the World Sleeps, Stories, Words, and Wounds of Palestine. Francesca, thank you so much for being with us from Italy. If you can start off, I mean, this was unusual yesterday. I think it was Netanyahu's seventh visit to Washington since Trump returned to the White House. It was his first since the beginning of the U.S. and Israel's attack on Iran. And interestingly, though we see a video of Netanyahu saying it was the best conversation they ever had, Trump, in a rare move, did not invite reporters into the White House for either a photo op or conversations afterwards. And apparently the conversation was about Iran. In Israel, the Israeli military has launched major operations in the occupied West Bank. The Israeli defense minister, as we just said, saying they're taking over a fourth Palestinian refugee camp. Can you assess the situation and the significance of this meeting?
3: Thank you for having me, Amy. Having an ICC wanted in the White House again just corroborates the charges of complicity leveled at the U.S. administration. This is bullying in a sort of a formal diplomatic suit. But again, since Netanyahu's last visit to the U.S., the list of crimes that have happened, that Israeli army, but also Israeli civilians have committed against the Palestinians has just grown longer and more documented by Israeli and Palestinian human rights organizations and UN Commission of Inquiries, other committees, myself and other special rapporteurs. What does it mean? You know, I often hear the argument that the United States is not a member to the ICC. It doesn't matter. It doesn't mean that they have to extend protection to a fugitive from international law, which is what's happening. At the same time, this is not just a fugitive. This is an accomplice to other violations of international law that the U.S. is committing itself against Iran and against Palestinians in many ways. So what does it tell us in a nutshell? That the United States is actively contributing to make the international criminal law architecture that it has been building from Nuremberg, the Nuremberg trials, up until now, crumble on our head. And this is this should make no one happy, including U.S. citizens who think that they have nothing to do with it or with Israel and Palestine. This is everyone's business.
1: Francesca, I want to turn to a clip of New York City Mayor Zoran Mamdani. Last week in a video message, he called on the U.S. government to arrest Israeli Prime Minister Benjamin Netanyahu precisely because of this arrest warrant issued by the International Criminal Court.
4: As I've said, I agree with the ICC that Benjamin Netanyahu should be arrested and tried for his crimes, as I do for anyone else charged by the ICC. My administration has reviewed every avenue available under applicable law to determine whether New York City could execute the International Criminal Court's arrest warrant if Benjamin Netanyahu came here. It is clear that we do not have the independent legal authority to enforce this warrant. The federal government, however, does. And I call on them to join the ICC and execute this warrant. And I want to be equally clear. Benjamin Netanyahu is not welcome in New York City, nor is any other war criminal at large.
1: Francesca, Prime Minister Netanyahu said in an interview on Fox News in response that Mamdani was, quote, fomenting hate. And you posted an X as Netanyahu was en route to the U.S. that, quote, Italy, France, Greece did it again. Three Rome Statute parties opened their airspace to the fugitive Netanyahu in breach of their obligation to cooperate with the ICC. I call on competent authorities to investigate possible complicity. Talk about what you're calling on countries to do, including the United States.
3: Very simple. No double standards. Apply international law as it is. It's paraphrasing Rosa Luxemburg. It's either the rule of law or it's barbarism. I do agree with what New York mayor has just said, and not out of sympathy, but because what he said is legally right and is morally compulsory. And we cannot keep on looking idle or standing idle in the face of impunity. This is why at the beginning of this interview, when you asked me what I think of this visit by ICC wanted Benjamin Netanyahu, it's bullying. It's bullying in diplomatic suit because, the New York mayor might not have the power to enforce an arrest or an head of state. And still, he called upon competent authorities, federal authorities, to do so. It doesn't matter that it doesn't happen today because there is someone who prefers to abide by the law of might rather than a rule of law. We need to keep on voicing dissent in conformity with international law. This is what I keep on doing from within Europe as a European. It doesn't matter if they ridicule me, if they mount hatred campaign or smear campaign against me. My skin has grown thicker, as I think everyone who's dealing with justice and human rights. And at the same time, we need to recall the obligations that these states, including, as I said, Greece, Italy and France have. This is the third time, if my count is correct, that these three countries authorized flights of ICC wanted Netanyahu over their airspace. Making all of us, all European, French, German, Greece, Greek and Italian citizens accomplices, even morally. This is unacceptable. And this is why there should be an investigation over the authorities who allowed it. It looks small in the context of a genocide, but every action matters as every crime matters and will be accounted for.
1: Francesca, let's go to the West Bank. I mean, you recently posted on social media that pogroms against defenseless civilians are happening all over the West Bank while Gaza is under fire. Israeli civilians and army joining forces. It's not just Netanyahu, you wrote, and a few rotten apples. This is Israel.
3: Absolutely. And look at what Israelis themselves are saying. I want to point to the fact that an increasing number of Israeli organizations, political forces, journalists have been sounding the alarm for over a year, and especially in recent days, that the situation is out of control. A few days ago, a Land for All coalition said the Israeli forces cannot keep control, cannot ensure protection of anyone because the settlers, who are the settlers? These are Israeli civilians who behave like thugs, who behave like squads, who have been killing and beating, attacking Palestinian families and properties. And they are completely unleashed, supported by the army. Look, I've been investigating. I was no expert on the occupied Palestinian territory until 4 years ago. I was an expert on the question of Palestine. And now I know what happens in Gaza, the West Bank and East Jerusalem better than anything else, because this is what I do. I look at it every day. And in a time of genocide, I cannot let it go. And I can tell you, the pogroms have been a constant feature of settlers, Israeli armed Israeli civilians since before October 2023. Just in 2023, before October 7, there were 12 pogroms, meaning attacks by armed squads, Israeli civilian squads attacking Palestinian villages, and everyone seemed not to care. It's better we pay attention now, because the situation has gone out of control. And I keep on saying, I'm not just talking for the Palestinians, I'm talking for everyone in that land, including Israelis, who clearly see what's happening. But unfortunately, the weight of the pro-Israel and the pro-apartheid lobbies is just too strong for their voices to be heard.
2: I wanted to very quickly ask you, I mean, you have the opposition leader, Lapid, saying, this is not you, Francesca Albanese, this is him saying, I never thought that in my lifetime we would talk about Jewish terrorism, but this is Jewish terror, he said, about Israeli settlers in the West Bank. And of course, you then have Israeli soldiers who are working with Israeli settlers.
3: I had missed that. Thank you, Emmy. And well, finally, me and Lapid agree. And the thing is that this should have been said months and years ago. But the fact that Lapid says that proves that the situation has gone out of control. And again, it's not just Netanyahu. Half of the governments, inside colonization, I don't read Hebrew, but I've been receiving screenshots of chats in Hebrew by Israeli activists and academics who keep on sounding the alarm. And they say they are calling for blood. They say no house units, but blood. Now, I just want to remind, in closing, that the West Bank, as well as Gaza and East Jerusalem, are illegally occupied. There is no possibility for Israel, settlers or soldiers, to invoke self-defense there, because the International Court of Justice has ordered Israel to dismantle the occupation. So I really encourage every U.S. citizen with that place at heart, but also with U.S. values at heart, not to turn your eyes and your gaze away, because this is happening. The U.S. support to this criminal endeavor is happening with your taxpayers' money.
2: Very quickly, we just have 20 seconds. Your comment on the U.S. walking out of the U.N. Security Council meeting Tuesday during the French ambassador's remarks, coming after France blasted the U.S. for voting against extending Volker Türk's term as U.N. High Commissioner for Human Rights. France saying on X, the U.S. used to be a beacon of human rights, not anymore. Francesca Albanese.
3: Well, I don't think that U.S. used to be a beacon of human rights, absolutely, but surely it was much better than that, and clearly is no longer. Not only that, now it's really leading a campaign from the Board of Peace, whatever it is, to where it stands on Venezuela, Cuba, and Israel or Iran. It's leading a campaign to dismantle the multilateral order that was conceived, including through the U.S. support, in the aftermath of World War II.
2: Francesca Albanese, UN Special Rapporteur on the Occupied Palestinian Territory, her new book, When the World Sleeps, Stories, Words, and Wounds of Palestine. Coming up, the Cyclospora outbreak. Thousands are experiencing this parasite around the United States, and the biggest measles outbreak in 35 years. What does this have to do with the DOGE sweeping cuts to public health programs? We'll speak with the former medical officer at the CDC. Stay with us.
5: Teresa Wears Bianca here. The time now is 9:31, and we're going to take a small fundraising break because we have just about 30 minutes left of this hour to ask Democracy Now! Listeners to help us come together and raise the $2,000 match to meet our challenge. So in 2 minutes, Democracy Now! Is going to come back on. So I brought in the big guns, development director Laura Privis. Hi, Laura.
6: Hi. Yeah, I loved Amy's guest who just said it made me laugh out loud. Like, I have to disagree with you. I don't think the United States has been a beacon of human rights in the past years. And that's, to me, that's what we have here at KPFA. We have alternative viewpoints that are going to be broadcast over the air. Where else are you going to hear that? Criticism of the U.S.'s foreign policy from someone who doesn't live here. They are the ones who are the recipients of this policy since we are the most powerful country in the world. So that's the kind of perspectives you get from this place. We're at the end of our drive. We need your help. We got a $2,000 match here. 1-800-439-5732. 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And kpfa.org is the place to go to pick up a thank you gift or just say, we appreciate KPFA. 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Teresa?
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2: This is Democracy Now!, democracynow.org. I'm Amy Goodman with Anjali Kamat, who's rejoined us at Democracy Now!, has spent the last several years working on a PBS Firelight-supported documentary film about India's rightward shift. So it's great to be doing this segment with you. It is amazing to see what's happened in India. You just returned from India. Could you have predicted what took place?
7: No, this is absolutely, you know, unprecedented, the scale of protests. I mean, there have been mass protests for many years in India in the past, especially during the past 12 years of the Modi regime. But this, the number of people who came through to these protests, young people who weren't necessarily politicized, who weren't organizers, who weren't activists, but who just felt compelled to come out. Well, we turn now to India, where the youth-led cockroach movement has accused the right-wing BJP government of backtracking on its promise not to take punitive action against student protesters and has threatened to restart demonstrations. Weeks of protests by hundreds of thousands of young people in India's capital, New Delhi, and cities across the country led to the resignation of the education minister, Dharmendra Pradhan, on Saturday. This is Abhijit Dibke at the main protest site in the heart of New Delhi, Jantar Mantar, shortly after receiving news of Pradhan's resignation.
8: It's a victory for the Constitution of India. It's a victory for the people of India and the defeat of the dictator. Action must be taken against the police officers who attacked us. Deputy Commissioner of Police Sandeep Lamba, Assistant Commissioner of Police Ajay Sharma, Sachin Sharma. These batons you used in the name of Home Minister Amit Shah and Prime Minister Modi. As of now, there has only been one resignation. Remember, don't mess with cockroaches.
7: Following the education minister's resignation, the cockroach movement agreed to call off the mass protest Saturday once senior members of the Modi government assured them that protesters would not face any repercussions. But in addition to the police violence against demonstrators last week, hundreds of students have been detained since the protests ended. Police in states governed by Modi's BJP have reportedly arrested over 100 students in the days since the protest was officially called off, filing harsh criminal cases against many of them. In West Bengal, where the BJP recently won elections, the Hindu nationalist chief minister suggested that the protesters were all Muslims. And on Tuesday, the Supreme Court of India passed an interim order allowing the government to proceed with existing cases against students. Leaders of the movement have decried the detentions as a witch hunt and vowed to resume the protests.
2: For more, we're joined now from New Delhi by Tuga. Shivrata Sengupta is an artist with the Rox Media Collective, writes on social and political issues in India. His recent essay about the protests published in The Wire is headlined Night Shifts in Jantar Mantar. Anne Nehabura is with us, the national president of the All India Students Association. She was on hunger strike at the protests in New Delhi for 23 days, completing her PhD in theater and performance studies at Jawaharlal Nehru University, or JNU, in New Delhi. We welcome you both to Democracy Now! Neha, let's start with you. If you can talk about the significance of these mass student protests, but then the crackdown once they stopped. And now young people saying they're going to start again if these arrests and the punishment continues.
9: So what happened at Jantar Mantar when Dharmendra Pradhan tendered his resignation is nothing that has happened before. It is unprecedented in the history of India in the past 12 years. In our country, we have a government, we have a ruling, we have the ruling BJP, which 1 year after coming to power declared that there need not be any resignations under this government. It used to happen in previous governments, but there need not be any resignations now. Since then, there have been massive protests against the government on citizenship policies, on the farm laws that were brought in. But this kind of step back from the government due to mass protests, this is happening for the first time. For a cabinet minister in the BJP government to resign is not, it just does not mean that an individual has resigned. This is the acceptance of defeat, even if it is temporary, for a government that prides itself on being beyond any form of accountability, on being beyond even the very idea of democracy where elected representatives are answerable and can be removed from office if they don't perform. So for us, this win is massive. It means that the government that we are facing right now, even that government with an extremely repressive state mechanism, with a government that has almost dismantled all institutions of democracy, for that government to accept defeat in front of a mass movement is a moment of great joy for us. It helps us feel rejuvenated in the struggles that we are yet to fight, that we are yet to win. But because this government and its policy is and has always been that of vengeance, they know that the resignation of Dharmendra Pradhan is a big blow to the reputation of this government, to any form of arrogance that this government held. And ever since the protest was called off after Dharmendra Pradhan's resignation, we are witnessing a massive crackdown on student activists across the country, specifically in states which are ruled by the BJP or the NDA alliance. For example, in Bihar, I was in Bihar 2 days ago, and we met the DGP there, the DGP of police in Bihar. He showed us an official notification from the Bihar police, which stated that there were over 600 students who had been detained for protesting against paper leak in Bihar. 355 of them were released, and over 300 students continue to be arrested under charges as severe as attempt to murder. In Bengal, there were 14 students who were arrested. Fresh arrests were made yesterday morning. Out of those 14 students which were earlier arrested, 13 are Muslim students. And strict laws akin to the NSA have been evoked. Charges under the Gunda Act have been filed against them. In Assam, students continue to be arrested. In Mumbai, students continue to be arrested. And here in Delhi, we have, first of all, on the 20th of July, there was a massive call for March to Parliament. That call saw massive state repression at the hands of the government and the security forces. Pellet guns were used against peaceful protesters. The use of these pellet guns was being denied until 2 days ago. But media reports have revealed that there is a general entry in the Delhi police's register where the Delhi police acknowledges having fired pellet guns. There have been reports where it is when it is being said that a DCP level officer ordered the firing of pellet guns on peaceful protesters. In Bihar, which is a state in India, an AK-47 was fired upon protesters by the security forces, by the Bihar police. This kind of massive crackdown, and in Delhi, what we are witnessing is a witch hunt of protesters, specifically Muslim protesters. There is a witch hunt of Muslim protesters in Bihar. The divisive politics of the BJP that we have been seeing for the past 12 years, that is being enforced by the security forces and the police across the country. And people are being intimidated. People are being put behind bars, specifically based on their religion. If they are Muslim students, they are being intimidated. They are being put behind bars.
2: And Anjali, I just wanted to say, yeah, we've been looking online at the pictures of pellet wounds, people who have suffered, almost like we saw in Tahrir.
7: Yeah, these pellet guns obviously have also been used in Kashmir for years against protesters in Kashmir, and now they're being used in the city's capital against protesters, you know, many of whom, you know, many of their parents. This is in many ways a revolt against an older generation that voted the BJP into power. You know, and Neha, you were just talking about how, you know, a lot of those who've been arrested and detained with harsh criminal cases against them are Muslim. And this is something that Muslim protesters at protests, previous protests in 2019 and 2020 are facing very serious charges, with many of them still in jail. I wanted to bring Shuddha Bratta Sengupta into the conversation from the Rux Media Collective. Shuddha, you've been at so many of these large protests that Neha was talking about over the past 12 years. What is different about this one? And talk about the kind of cultural shift that you're seeing.
10: Thank you, Anjali, and thank you, Amy, for having me on the program. First of all, I'd like to salute and express my gratitude to Neha's generation, to Neha and many other thousands of young people like her, for giving us reasons for hope in what we thought was an increasingly dark time. This protest, which is, I think, mistakenly being called the first Gen Z protest, it's not the first Gen Z protest in India. The 2019-20 citizenship protest was led by very young Muslim women who are also Gen Z. And I think that for the last several years, we've been tracking the discontent of the young. And there's clearly a restlessness for change and an unwillingness to accept the lies and the slander that the regime produces on a daily and a nightly basis. And that's really the change in the air. I've written and compared it to a change in the scent, the aroma of the air. It's like the scent of jasmine in monsoon time that completely changes your sensory perception. So that's the case. And you rightly pointed out that there are people from the 2019-20 protests who called for nonviolent civil disobedience, including my friend Omar Khalid, Sharjeel Imam, and several others who were arrested. Omar Khalid and Sharjeel Imam still remain in prison 6 years for having called for peaceful, nonviolent protests, for actually saying that if the state attacks us with violence, we must offer them, these are Omar Khalid's words, that we must offer them love in return. And it was interesting to see Omar Khalid return to haunt the cockroach Janata Party protests, where many young people came back with signs saying, "Remember Omar Khalid." Somebody says, "He walked so that we can run." And I think that is important to stress a certain continuity. Neha talked about the continuity between the Citizenship Amendment Act protests, the farmers' protests, protests against suicides by Dalit students like Rohit Vamula. In this particular instance, the NEET paper leak, the NEET paper leak, was actually first brought to attention through the suicide of a young Dalit Tamil student called S. Ajita. And she brought up, she was party in a Supreme Court case against the discriminatory provisions of this examination. The Supreme Court, I think, insulted her by dismissing that case, and she had to tragically take her own life. So there is a string of continuities between all these moments of articulate, passionate dissent. In the new situation, we've seen the young people during the last weeks and months respond with incredible humor, with incredible cheer, and incredibly high spirits. And that's certainly something new that Neha and many thousands of young people have shown us. And that's an inspiration for even someone like me.
7: And Shudha, you brought up Omar Khalid, who's been in jail without trial for over 5 years. And actually, New York City Mayor Zoran Mamdani brought him up while speaking about Nelson Mandela's legacy at a recent event. And he said, "Why must we wait as Omar Khalid enters his sixth year of captivity in Delhi? A political prisoner jailed under the same manufactured charges of terrorism that were once leveled against Madiba."
2: We're going to have to end it there. We thank you so much for both being with us. Shudhabratha Sengupta, artist of the Rocks Media Collective, and Neha Borda, who just completed a 23-day hunger strike. That does it for our show. I'll be in Martha's Vineyard July 31st, Friday night, for the screening of Steal the Story, Please, and Q&A after. I'm Amy Goodman with Anjali Kamat.
5: You have been listening to Democracy Now! On KPFA. Teresa Wersbianska here. I'm one of the producer reporters here at the station, and I'm here with Development Director Laura Privis. Hi, Laura.
6: Hi. Yeah. So, go ahead.
5: We're down to the wire now with our summer fun drive. We have just a little over 1 hour left of the drive, and we promised that we would go back to uninterrupted programming, and we are really excited to do that. But we still need to raise, before the end of the drive, $13,000. We still have that left to go. We have a $2,000 challenge for this hour. $2,000 is like the minimum. We are hoping we can bring people together and blow through that. If you have yet to make a donation to this fund drive, the number to call is 1-800-439-5732. It's 1-800-HEY-KPFA. You can head to the website, kpfa.org. 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So, Laura, here are the numbers. We have raised so far $936 towards our $2,000 match, which is awesome. We're almost halfway there, but we got to keep going and keep up that momentum.
6: Yeah, I did the math. 1064 to go. 1064. We need to make this match, and we need to get closer. We got $13,721 to go. That's 90% of the way to the goal. That's almost to the goal, but that's not to the goal. And we need to make the goal. So we need your help right now. Zero callers on the line. And I don't know if people are on the website or not, but we need, let's say, 10 people to go to the website, and we'd love to see 10 callers. 1-800-439-5732. That's the number to call if you do need to call. Otherwise, you can go to kpfa.org. You don't have to wait. We do have lots of people in the phone room right now, so you probably won't have to wait if you call either. We are ready. We would like to see the phone lines lit up, and to help independent media, to help KPFA, to help your community. If you love Democracy Now!, if you love KPFA's programming, this is the time to support us. There's a lot of people donating this morning. We really appreciate everybody who has donated so far. There's also the possibility of becoming a monthly sustaining donor, which is also helps us to keep these drives shorter. And that's what we're doing right now. That's why we have so much urgency right now, because we want to do this, get back to regular programming. There's an onslaught of news to cover. And we need to do that. And we need to do that with your support. 1-800-449-5732. 239-5732, kpfa.org.
5: Zero callers on the line. 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Still no callers on the line. Shout out to some of the people who have donated so far this hour. A listener from Hercules made a one-time donation and says, this is for the interns. It is pure joy to hear young voices reporting on the news. Oh, that was from Lonnie, who gave that comment. And we've been hearing that from a lot of people, that because KPFA is not only just a news organization, we're a training ground, and we bring in young people to learn the art of journalism. And that's one thing you're supporting when you support KPFA.
6: Yeah, and actually that's one of our strategies for the future, is we've got to get young people to understand the importance of radio, because it's still around. And it was great to hear Amina, one of our interns yesterday, being interviewed by Mitch on the news. And she said she was surprised to find out that working at a radio station was fun and engaging, and she actually wants to pursue it as her career. She's in community college right now. That's, you know, it gives me chills to hear that we are inspiring a young person to go into the career of journalism. That's what we need, right? The younger people don't know all the history. KPFA does know all the history. They learn a lot from being around Mitch, from being around Lauren, from being around all the people in here. So that's our strategy, to get younger people into the building and then onto the air. And as hosts, just as I went through the news training program, Mitch went through the news training program, Brian Edwards Tiekert went through the news training program, Teresa Wears Bianska right next to me also went through the news training program. This is an amazing thing that's also a part of KPFA, not only what's going out over the airwaves, which is amazing, independent, fact-based information every single day. 1-800-439-5732 or kpfa.org. Let's see.
5: One caller on the line. We have raised now $1,136. I can't do that kind of math in my head, but so we still have a little over $800 to raise by the end of this hour to make our $2,000 match. That's for this hour. But we still need to raise $13,000 before the end of next hour. So we are taking contributions now because we are excited to end this fun drive. We have so much news to cover. And that's what we are doing here. 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I'd love to see two callers on the line. 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That number again, 1-800-439-5732. We got two callers on the line. Let's make it three callers. Laura.
6: Yeah. And we need to make, we're, We're really in the home stretch here, folks. $13,521 to go. 90% of the way there. Let's make it. We need to get to 91%, 92% this morning, more. There's a lot of thank you gifts. They're all laid out menu style on kpfa.org. If you want to get Annie Leonard's protest book, if you want to get, I see someone just went for the classic Palestinian Kafia that we've partnered with an organization to get those to you. All of these things you can get, but the thing that we need right now is support of independent media, support of media that actually comes from real people, from the community, from small family foundations, not from any corporate entities. And that's how we are able to be so honest, so responsive to our community, critical of what we see in the world from any side that it comes from. 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But right now, we are at 91%. 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Only one caller on the line. We need to see three callers on the line. 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
5: 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KPFA has been covering everything since the McCarthy era, 9/11, all the news, and we are in that time now. We are on time for the history books, and we need to make sure that KPFA and Democracy Now! 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We are inching towards that match. 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
6: Yeah, this is the way we do it, folks. 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
11: Good morning. It's Wednesday, July 29th, the final hour of fundraising at KPFA. This is Up Front. I'm Brian Edwards-Tiecher. Coming up,
12: the climate has always changed, and it wasn't that long ago where we had huge herds of Pleistocene mammals grazing in oak savannas and various tree savannas throughout the country. They helped keep it open. Native Americans kept it open with fire. And both of those forces are now gone. So
11: Douglas Tallamy, professor of entomology and wildlife ecology at the University of Delaware, on his new book, How Can I Help? Saving Nature with Your Yard. That's next, after the news.
13: I'm Max Pringle with these headlines. Dr. Anthony Fauci invoked the Fifth Amendment and declined to answer questions from senators in a Republican-led committee hearing about his handling of the COVID-19 pandemic. Senator Rand Paul of Kentucky subpoenaed Fauci to appear before a Senate committee Wednesday. It's part of Paul's years-long accusations that the now-retired infectious disease expert had lied about the pandemic, something Fauci has called preposterous.
14: Any reasonable person who has followed his unhinged obsession with me would readily come to the same conclusion. Therefore, although it pains me to do so, because of the respect I have for the legislative branch of government and my decades-long record of cooperating with Congress, under the advice of my attorneys, I will invoke my right under the Fifth Amendment of the Constitution to refrain from answering your questions. Thank you.
13: President Trump met with Israeli Prime Minister Benjamin Netanyahu Tuesday at the White House. It was their first sit-down since launching a joint war against Iran, and it offered Netanyahu a chance to smooth out strains in their relationship. Trump also met with Ukrainian leader Volodymyr Zelensky. More from Sagar Magani.
15: It lasted nearly 90 minutes behind closed doors at the White House. The sit-down came with both leaders under growing pressure at home. The president's facing calls to end an unpopular war. Netanyahu is up for re-election and facing strains in a hot and cold relationship. Hours earlier, the president revealed some tensions, telling Fox and Friends he was not happy with reports Netanyahu planned to discuss intelligence about a potential Iranian nuclear site.
16: Why didn't you just tell it to me? Why do you have to announce it to the world?
15: Israeli UN Ambassador Danny Danon sought to downplay any tensions.
17: We are grateful for our deep partnership with the U.S.
15: The White House says the meeting was positive and productive without giving many details. Sagar Magani, Washington.
13: Japanese officials say at least 13 people have died and many others are missing after a 6.8 magnitude earthquake struck the southern island of Kyushu on Tuesday. That includes 3 people trapped after a shopping center collapsed in the city of Kumamoto. Laura Westbrook has more.
18: The powerful earthquake struck the Kumamoto region on Tuesday at 4:27 p.m. local time, causing severe damage, including at a shopping center where people remain unaccounted for. Shortly after the tremor, there were also reports of an explosion at the shopping mall, possibly linked to a gas leak. Officials said the second floor section of the mall had also collapsed. Rescue efforts have been continuing to try to find people who may be trapped. Several people are also unaccounted for at a paper factory after a chimney collapsed. Japanese Prime Minister Sanae Takaichi says it is a race against time to try to find people waiting to be rescued, and authorities are also warning of more strong aftershocks in the coming days. Laura Westbrook, Hong Kong.
13: Firefighters in France continue to battle a mega wildfire in southwest France. High temperatures above 100 degrees Fahrenheit are hampering their efforts. Some 330,000 people in France and Spain have been evacuated. Ross Cullen reports from Bordeaux.
19: The real focus on Wednesday is going to be how to deal with the extreme high temperatures. Highs of around 42, 43 degrees Celsius, really complicating the efforts of the firefighting service. They say they are fully mobilized. This is a war that they're going to win. Some 3,000 firefighters all across this region, but the ground is very dry. The vegetation is very flammable. The wind is picking up direction as well.
13: That's Ross Cullen. The student-led cockroach Janta Party in India is threatening to continue its nationwide protest in the country after accusing the government of going back on a promise not to target demonstrators. This comes as the education minister resigned over leaks and irregularities in the education system. Neha Punya has more.
20: Protesters say the government had promised not to target any demonstrator and that this promise has been violated by police teams in several Indian states ruled by Prime Minister Modi's party. The Cockroach Janata Party says if the government does not honour the agreement and release everyone detained or arrested or being questioned, they will be forced to resume that protest. On Tuesday, India's Supreme Court also directed the government to release anyone under the age of 18 in detention.
13: That's Neha Punya. Yemen's government has accused the Iran-backed Houthi rebels of working with Iran to establish a system for charging fees to commercial vessels transiting the Red Sea and the Bab al-Mandab Strait, describing the alleged plan as a major threat to global shipping. Information Minister Muammar al-Ariani said today that recently obtained intelligence indicated Iran's Revolutionary Guard Corps was helping the Houthis create a technical and administrative framework to collect payments from shipping companies using one of the world's busiest maritime corridors. The accusations come amid heightened tensions in the Red Sea, where the Houthis last week announced a maritime blockade of Saudi Arabia and have since claimed attacks targeting Saudi oil tankers and energy infrastructure. The Houthis haven't responded to the allegations. Human rights groups and the United Nations have documented severe atrocities and violations committed by the Houthi movement in Yemen during the ongoing civil war, including arbitrary detentions, attacks on civilians, and severe restrictions on aid. Some 400,000 people have died in Yemen's civil war. Iran has launched a barrage of missiles at American forces in the Middle East. The U.S., meanwhile, partnered Saudi Arabia today to strike Iran-backed militias in neighboring Iraq, killing at least 20 fighters. Iraqi militia officials said six Iranian advisors were also killed in the U.S.-Saudi strikes. The flare-up, after several days of relative calm, raised the risks of a return to all-out war. It also underscored the difficulty of winding down a five-month conflict that's jolted the world economy and is deeply unpopular among Americans. Saudi Arabia has accused the Iraqi militias of firing drones against its oil facilities. Child health advocates say California's new budget throws immigrant families on Medi-Cal a lifeline, but the state could do more to help. Suzanne Potter has more.
0: California's new budget throws immigrant families on Medi-Cal a lifeline, but the state could do more to help, according to groups focused on child health. Over the past few years, California extended full-scope Medi-Cal to undocumented people, and there were calls to roll it back in the face of massive cuts to the program passed by Republicans in Congress last summer. Lisa Davis with the Children's Partnership praises California lawmakers for delaying state-level cuts until next year.
21: They're also delaying the start of Medi-Cal premiums for adults with unsatisfactory immigration status, and they're delaying the elimination of dental coverage until July 2027.
0: The new state budget requires the next governor's budget proposal to include a copay of between $30 and $50 a month for undocumented adults and certain other groups of immigrants ages 19 to 59. Davis says Medi-Cal usage may fall because many mixed-status families are hesitant to take their kids to the doctor, fearful of encountering immigration agents.
21: The tax to immigrant families is really raising the chill effect and the fear that families have in accessing these benefits. And so they are avoiding very necessary services for them and their children.
0: The Trump administration said the cuts to Medicaid are necessary to fund other administration priorities, including immigration enforcement and tax cuts. The California Health and Human Services Agency estimates that the cuts could cause 1.3 million Californians to lose their Medi-Cal, many through increased work requirements and extra paperwork. For California News Service, I'm Suzanne Potter.
13: Wisconsin public worker and teachers unions have suffered a legal setback as they seek to regain the collective bargaining rights they lost 15 years ago. A state appeals court today overturned a ruling that restored the rights unions lost under a 2011 state law. The enactment of the Republican-backed law sparked weeks of protests and made Wisconsin the center of the national debate over union rights. That law, known as Act 10, effectively ended most public employees' ability to bargain for wage increases and other issues and forced them to pay more for health insurance and retirement benefits. Unions are expected to appeal to the Wisconsin Supreme Court. Those are the headlines. I'm Max Pringle on KPFA.
22: It is 10:11 in the morning. This show is Upfront. My name is Brian Edwards-Tiegert, and I wanted to start this hour by explaining to you where your radio station is at. Our fund drive ends in exactly 49 minutes, and it will end almost 3 days earlier than our typical summer fund drive. We are testing a theory we desperately want to bear out, which is that we can, with a lot of planning and preliminary work, shrink the length of our fund drives and still raise the money we need to pay KPFA's bills. This is exactly where that proposition gets put to the test, because between now and 11 a.m. this morning, if we are to meet KPFA's goals, we have to raise another $12,501. So if you have not given to KPFA yet, or if you have more to give, this is now or never. At kpfa.org or 1-800-439-5732. And I am nervous. I am nervous to read the information I have in front of me next.

0: far and away the largest challenge fund that anyone has faced during this fund drive. It is an exceptionally large amount of money to raise in the middle of the day when commuters are getting out of their car and turning off their radios. It also happens to be exactly the kind of money we need to raise if we're going to hit that goal by the end of this hour. So we have nothing to do but to give it our best. We're going to start the countdown on that final $4,000 challenge now at kpfa.org or 1-800-439-5732. That's 1-800-HEY-KPFA. In about 12 minutes, I will let you know if we've made any progress. On with the show. You're listening to Upfront. I'm Brian Edwards-Tiekert. Very pleased to welcome back to the program Douglas Tallamy. He's a professor of entomology and wildlife ecology at the University of Delaware, co-founder of the Homegrown National Park Movement, and author of many books. The most recent is How Can I Help? Saving Nature with Your Yard. Thank you very much for joining us.
1: Thanks for the invitation.
0: This book is like a massive, frequently asked questions book. How did you wind up writing it in a Q&A format?
1: Well, you know, I have written other books and I give lots of talks and people have read them and they hear the talks, but then they send me these questions that I haven't addressed. And they're good questions. And I did that for years and I would answer them. Then I realized I was getting a lot of the same questions over and over again. So I started to save the answers. Then eventually I said, well, let's put them in a book. And then I won't have to answer the questions anymore. But of course, that doesn't happen. But so it turned out to be 499 questions that people have asked me. And the first question they ask is, why didn't you make it 500 questions? And the answer is, it actually was more than that. But when I turned it into Timber Press, they said, this is way too long. And they started throwing questions out. And it just ended up being 499.
0: I get a sense going through the questions and the answers that you have like a very bimodal distribution of audience members. There are people who will come at you with incredibly esoteric questions about specific subspecies of insects or fungi. And then people who will ask really basic questions like what they should put in when they rip out their turf grass.
1: Yeah. And that, of course, is a problem. With the book, we wanted to address the more general questions. We wanted to address questions that many people had, not the single question that one person had. I'll have to deal with that on email. So that was the, that was the goal. We did get pretty specific at points, but the goal was to stay a little bit more general.
0: Getting into the nitty gritty in the book, you know, from speaking to you about your work some years ago, I came away with the kind of general heuristic. Native plants are good because they support insect life. The insect life supports bird life and the whole food web on top of it. And when we introduce exotic species that become invasive, we just kind of cut the bottom out from that food web. But the book kind of abounds in exceptions, imported species that find a place within their ecological niche. You even write about regretting ripping out white mulberry from your yard.
1: Yeah, and there are exceptions. You know, scientists tend to focus on the exceptions because they're the interesting things. If I do that when I'm talking to the general public, that's all they come away with is the exceptions and they miss the general rule. We want to focus on the general rule. The mulberry story is a very good example of an exception. The genus Mara mulberry doesn't support a lot of insect herbivores, whether it's native or not. And in the East, white mulberry was introduced back in colonial times. They wanted to start a silk moth industry. So there's actually a tax break if you planted white mulberry. Well, through a complicated genetic process called introgression, when white mulberry crosses with red mulberry, the native, the progeny turned out to be just about all white mulberry. So over the past 200, 300 years, introgression has eliminated red mulberry in the East. I have heard you have to go to Texas to find the straight red mulberry species. So every mulberry tree you see in the East is white mulberry. They make lots of berries. The birds love them. They don't produce a lot of insects, but either did red mulberry. So when we bought our property in Oxford, Pennsylvania, there was a big white mulberry tree growing there. And then this was 26 years ago.

0: And I did not appreciate these nuances then. So the first thing I did was cut that tree down. And I do regret it because now I have no white mulberry, no berry production. It wouldn't have been making, it would have made a lot of berries without sacrificing insect production. So that's a good example where it's not native versus non-native, it's productivity. I want plants that are adding energy to the food web in my yard. And it turns out the white mulberry is doing it just as good as the red mulberry would have done had it been there. So I should have left it.
1: But productivity and biodiversity are not the same thing. Counting up the number of insect species that feed on an oak is not the same as the biomass of the insects that are feeding on an oak.
0: Correct, but they are highly correlated. That was an open question, but yeah, if you, the chances are that you're going to get some of the species that are really numerous increase as you increase the number of species you're looking at. So in that sense, when you have oaks, for example, nationwide support over 1,000 species of caterpillars. So in and of themselves, that 1,000 species doesn't make a lot of biomass, but some of those 1,000 species do make a lot of biomass. So the chances that you hit some of those when you have a lot of biodiversity increase. So biodiversity and biomass are highly correlated.
1: In irony in your work, or maybe something that you're able to exploit in your work, which is that it is precisely people who are excited about plants and getting their hands in the soil and putting a beautiful Japanese maple in the front yard, who are attacking the biodiversity that you so care about.
0: Yes, but they're not doing it on purpose. We, over the past century, have fallen into the trap of thinking plants are just decorations. You know, we want to control the nature around us and build the most beautiful landscapes possible using the most beautiful plants from around the world. That, of course, throws ecological function out the window. It's just what is the prettiest and how do you design it in a really beautiful way? And we're good at that. And it's why about 80% of the plants sold in a typical nursery are non-native. We have focused on mass production of these species. We're very good at that. It's not that we can't mass produce natives. It's just we haven't focused on that. There's nothing exciting about building a landscape from the plants down at the end of the street. So, you know, they're not a status symbol. So that's the new challenge, is to get the people that love to play with plants to think about plant function as well. Yes, they're beautiful, but they have critical roles. And the most critical one, there's so many critical roles, but a extremely critical one is the fact that it's plants that produce all the food that supports all the life, all the animal life on the planet. Minor exceptions at the bottom of the ocean. But that's what photosynthesis is. It's capturing energy from the sun and turning it into simple sugars and carbohydrates. And that is what fuels animal life. If you get that energy, those sugars and carbohydrates to the animals. And that's where the native versus non-native problem comes in, because most of our insects, most of the insects or the energy is transferred from plants to vertebrates through insects. A lot of vertebrates don't eat plants directly. They eat the invertebrates that ate those plants, and they're mostly insects. And our insects are much better at acquiring energy from native plants than they are from non-native plants. And that's because plants don't want to share that energy. They want to keep it in their leaves, use it for their own growth and reproduction. So they defend their tissues with nasty chemicals and spines and spikes and trichomes and all kinds of other things that keep insects from eating those plants. So the insects that do eat plants have to have the adaptations to get around those defenses, mostly enzymes that store and excrete and detoxify those defenses, behavioral adaptations and life history adaptations that minimize the insect's exposure to all those defenses. And to come up with all those adaptations takes a long period of interacting with particular plant lineages. So in general, and yes, there are exceptions, but in general, native insects are much better at acquiring energy from native plants and very poor at getting it from non-native plants that they have never seen before in evolutionary history.
1: you're describing a process of coevolution. The plants and the insects that eat them each develop countermeasures at the pace of evolution. And it's when you throw the pacing out the window and just bring something across the ocean on an airplane that you start to get problems.
0: It doesn't happen quickly. A lot of people think, well, insects can adapt to anything very quickly. They're good at adapting to insecticides. This is where definitions become really important. Most of insecticide resistance is not an example of adaptations. The ability to handle those insecticides already existed in the population at very low levels. So when you spray a population, you're killing everything that doesn't have resistance, but the ones that do remain and they reproduce. So very shortly, you have a resistant population. There are 5, 6, 7 adaptations that have to happen for an insect to actually adopt a new host plant. They've got to be able to recognize that plant among the matrix of all the other plants. And they do this in several ways. They do it with receptors on their antennae. They do it with receptors on their tarsi, their feet, when they land on the insect. They do it with the receptors on their ovipositor. They're making sure that they're going to lay an egg on the right plant. Then, if that egg hatches, there are receptors in the mouth parts of the larva before it eats the plant, and the larva has to be able to digest that plant. Those are all things that have to happen simultaneously for an insect to adopt a new plant in a new lineage. Now, most of the cases where insects are eating non-native plants, again, they already have those adaptations because those non-native plants turn out to be close relatives of the ones the insect's already adapted to. That explains most of what we call host range expansion. Host switches, where you're moving, you're switching to a brand new plant, do happen, but not very often, and they're rare.
1: Speaking to Douglas Tallamy, he's professor of entomology and wildlife ecology at the University of Delaware. His new book is How Can I Help Saving Nature with Your Yard? And that is our featured thank you gift in these final 35 minutes of fundraising at kpfa.org or 1-800-439-5732. The hardcover is $16 a month or $160 all at once, which we could desperately use. Here's where things stand. As of this second, we are $12,041 short of our goal. We are trying because two of your fellow listeners asked us to this morning. We are trying to make a staggeringly large challenge. Jane in San Carlos and Eugene in Berkeley are offering to double $4,000 if we can raise enough to match them. As of this second, thanks to Charlie in Half Moon Bay and Sharon in Berkeley, Andrea in Boston, Massachusetts, and Arlene in Berkeley, and Jonathan in San Francisco, we have raised $460. That leaves us at $3,540 to go in 34 minutes. We need you to join them at kpfa.org or 1-800-439-5732. 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The gift to me is the coverage I get on KPFA. It's now or never. We are running out of time. There's a caller. KPFA.org, 1-800-439-5732. That's 1-800-HEY-KPFA. If you donate for the book that you're discussing this hour, you will get a hardcover comprising more than 370 pages, stuffed with full-color images of plants and caterpillars and moths and butterflies and maps of habitat distributions, with chapters on ecology and evolution, on invasive species and pest control, on the work of conservation and restoration, a whole chapter on home landscapes, and another on supporting wildlife at home, an entire chapter on oaks, and it's written in this very accessible Q&A format. 499 questions and answers drawn from Douglas Tallamy's 2 decades out in the public working with people to rewild the spaces that they have control over by planting native species that support a complex food web. So some questions are really basic, like how do plants grow in the shade? Some are hands-on. How do you identify the caterpillars you find in the leaf pile that you've been letting accumulate for them? Some of them answer these kind of profound questions, like how do trees talk to each other in a forest? And of course, there's practical advice on how to get started turning any land you control into habitat that supports the food web. Ripping out lawn, leaving leaf litter under trees for the moths to go to work on, turning dead wood into bee hotels instead of putting it in the compost bin or the burn pile. The book is $16 a month or $160 all at once. If you donate for it, we can count it towards this massive $4,000 challenge in our final 32 minutes of fundraising. If you want to combine it with the book from Annie Leonard that we offered yesterday, you can get the two together for a donation of about $1 a day to KPFA. And if we're that worth that much to you, we desperately need you to show it to us with a donation. KPFA.org, 1-800-439-5732. All right, enough for me. We've got four people on the phone lines now. Next time I come in, I should have a sense of how much they're giving. Please join them at KPFA.org. Let's go back to the interview with Douglas Tallamy. So what accounts for the invasive insects that become crises? The one that was in news headlines when I was growing up was the Japanese beetle in the Northeast.
0: Well, invasive insects are already adapted to eating the plants, particular plants. Japanese beetle, for example, as a larva, is a grass specialist. It feeds on grass. We have 44 million acres of grass with grass roots. So that's what makes a lot of Japanese beetles. Now, as adults, they are polyphagous. They eat a lot of different things. Although they, you know, if you look at I look at the Japanese beetles in my yard, and they hit certain things like sassafras and evening primrose and sycamore. It's really a very small number of available plants. But they're already adapted to what we're giving them on a silver platter, and that is grass roots. The emerald ash borer that has come and leveled the ashes in this country is an ash specialist. It's adapted to the ashes in Asia. And over evolutionary time, the ashes in Asia developed resistance to that beetle. So the only beetles, the only emerald ash borers that can impact Asian ashes, I should only say, Asian ashes are only impacted when they're already weakened by something else, and then the beetle can survive. Otherwise, they've got very good defenses against them. Our native ashes in North America have no defenses against emerald ash borer because they never saw it before. So here's an insect that comes with all the adaptations necessary to exploit ashes, and the ashes they're exploiting have no defenses against them. So the emerald ash borer has killed literally billions of adult ashes in this country.
1: When you have an invasive insect that's taken off, particularly something that threatens valuable crops like the Mediterranean fruit fly or the leaf roller, the kind of first response from authorities and the call from agriculture is to move in with aggressive insecticide treatments to try to nip it in the bud. As an entomologist, like, how do you think about those programs?
0: Well, the logic is there. If there's only a few and it hasn't spread very far, and you really can kill them all before they spread throughout the agricultural crop, then they're gone. That's good. That's called eradication. And there are examples where we've actually done that successfully. It's hard, and you really do have to pull out all the big guns in the beginning. And that's why you have all these inspection programs to detect Mediterranean fruit fly and these others very early on. But if it gets beyond that, for example, spongy moth used to be the gypsy moth and a number of other pests, eradication is simply not an option. Eradication is very hard on an ecosystem because you're killing essentially all the insects, not just the target. In a crop, though, you're talking about a monoculture. The crop is there to produce fruit. It's not there to produce biodiversity. There are other ways they attack it with sterile male techniques. I mean, this is the approach to eliminate the screw worm in Texas. And it has been successful in the past.
1: You release sterilized insects or worms in this case.
0: Sterilized males, right. So that when they mate with the females, you don't get offspring. Yeah. So as an entomologist, I certainly understand what they're doing. They're trying to, as you say, nip it in the bud. If you fail to do that, it is a big problem.
1: Yeah. Well, and the collateral damage from massive application of insecticides, you know, the platonic ideal of an agricultural field may be that there's nothing growing in it but crops, but that's not how they are in practice. It's certainly not how the the edges of the fields work.
0: Right. And especially with fruit trees, a lot of people plant them outside of agriculture. And if you're spraying all those as well, you're blanketing the entire area. So it is costly. There's no doubt about it.
1: I'm speaking to Douglas Tallamy. He's a professor of entomology and wildlife ecology at the University of Delaware and co-founder of the Homegrown National Park Movement. You have been, for the past couple decades, someone who's proselytized about bringing native plants back into the landscapes that people have control over, specifically our yards, getting rid of the knee-jerk affection we have for European annual grasses in lawns and Japanese ornamental plants and other things that don't provide much forage for the insects that feed our birds. When you're out talking to people, where do you see them start?
0: It depends on where you are, but in most areas of the country, when you have a massive lawn, with nothing else in it, the easiest thing to do is plant a tree. Now, that's not appropriate in some of our ecoregions, but certainly where I come from, the entire East, we've cut down the forest and we put in, as I said, 44 million acres of lawn. So the easiest thing is to plant a tree. And I don't mean a $5,000 15-foot tree. You can plant an acorn for free. And they grow. And that's exactly what I did at our house. They're 70 feet tall now. So didn't cost me a dime. That's the easiest thing to do. Then you put a bed under that tree so that the insects that develop on the tree can drop from the tree when they're through growing as larvae and pupate successfully underground without competing with grassroots, without getting squished by mowers and walkers. And all of a sudden you have less lawn. If you did one tree a year, you would reduce the area of lawn pretty quickly. It goes much faster than people think.
1: Douglas Tallamy's new book, How Can I Help Saving Nature with Your Yard? 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We can put that $160 towards the massive $4,000 challenge that two of your fellow listeners got in touch with us just this morning to put up for the home stretch of the fund drive. This is far and away the largest challenge we have faced in any hour. It is normally a sleepy time of day for radio audience. It has been terrifying to even announce that we are trying to raise this much money between 10 and 11 a.m. However, thanks to Stephen in San Pablo, who just signed up as a sustainer, and Mark in Oakland, and Mary in Berkeley, who just signed up as a sustainer as well, and Matthew in Oakland, and Donald in Walnut Creek, and Celia in Oakland, who said, KPFA is my gift. We have now raised $1,400. If we can add another $2,600 to what they've contributed, in the next 24 minutes, we bring in 4,000 more for KPFA. That comes down to you. KPFA.org, 1-800-439-5732. Pamela in Oakland has just gotten us $110 closer. Thank you, Pamela. She writes, KPFA supports my day and my faith in the intelligence and compassion of humanity as we steer our activism. Thanks. KPFA.org, 1-800-439-5732. At this point, 23 minutes from the end of formal fundraising and just over $10,000 short of our goal, we in particular need help from people who can make large gifts. That's not most of our audience, but every fund drive, we see a handful of people who come through with gifts of $500 or $1,000 or sometimes $2,000 to KPFA. If we're going to have a shot at making this challenge and making our goal, and you're fortunate enough to be able to give at that level, we need a couple of big gifts in solidarity with all the folks giving normal sized gifts this hour to get us the way there. It is an each according to their ability proposition that keeps KPFA going. So I am out of time to ask in this round. Thanks to Anonymous in Oakland, we are now at $1,671 raised towards our challenge. Oh, Richard in Fairfax has gotten that to $1,771, which means just over $2,200 to go in 22 minutes. KPFA.org, 1-800-439-5732. Back to the conversation with Douglas Tallamy.
2: The rewilding prescriptions in your work are also labor saving. It is in fact bad to rake up the leaves under that tree.
0: Oh yes, we want to put the leaves under the tree. Leaves have so many vital ecological functions. They form a blanket which preserves the moisture in the soil. Everything that lives in the soil requires high moisture levels, which is particularly important in areas where the summers are very dry. You want to preserve the soil moisture as long as possible. So you have a blanket of leaves. There are 70 species of moths called litter moths that eat the dead leaves on the ground. They are food for foraging birds and lots of predators, including all of our fireflies throughout the country. They are predators in leaf litter. The mycorrhizal fungi that transfer nutrients from the soil to our tree roots require high moisture levels. And we need to put the nutrients that are in those leaves back into the soil. Your tree uses nutrients from the soil to create those leaves, and those leaves are going to fall, and then you create a closed nutrient loop. The nutrients have to return to the soil so the tree can use them again. If we rake our leaves away every single year, you're slowly draining the soil of its nutrients and starving your trees. So keeping leaves on the property is really important. And I know you're going to ask me about fire next, because that's an issue in California for sure. Again, it's trying to find ways to coexist with the natural world. When we insist on living in fire climax communities, we have to compromise. But one thing you can do is stop building your houses out of really flammable material, because that's one of the major sources of fuel in these fire climax communities.
2: Yeah, that assumes we're building many houses in California, which is a separate fraught policy question. You talk a lot in your section on oaks about the oak savanna. This landscape will be familiar to a lot of our listeners who've been in the Coastal Mountain Range or the Sierra foothills. You describe it as one of the most endangered native ecosystems.
0: I mean, so you've got the California savannas, the transition from east to west in the Midwest, where rainfall decreased, and you moved into prairie, there was a huge section of oak savanna. So this is an area that had prairie plants, grass, native meadows and prairies mixed in with more sparse plantings of particularly the big oaks that threw some shade. You combine the power of those big trees with the power of diversity created by our prairie and natural meadows, and you get the most diverse ecosystems that are out there. The climate has always changed, and it wasn't that long ago where we had huge herds of Pleistocene mammals grazing in oak savannas and various tree savannas throughout the country. They helped keep it open. Native Americans kept it open with fire, and both of those forces are now gone. So we don't have the big grazers other than cattle. We typically don't manage with fire anymore. So our oak savannas, or our savannas in general, have been compromised. They're disappearing. We got a lot of other plants that are surviving in those areas, and they become closed in, particularly in the Midwest. The savanna ecosystem, very small percentage left at this point. And it has to be actively managed the way it always was.
2: What do we lose when we lose those savannas?
0: Well, you lose an entire ecoregion. You lose the diversity associated with it. It's just one more thing we're doing on this planet to simplify the diversity that keeps our ecosystem stable and productive. Those are the ecosystems that do best in that type of soil, that amount of rainfall, those altitudes and latitudes. So you know, what you're losing is just one more aspect of life on planet Earth.
1: In the world of conservation ecology, there's been dire warnings for years about the perils of habitat fragmentation, creating little genetically isolated fragments of habitat where species decline because there's just not enough of each species. You're describing like bottom-up establishment of fragmentary habitat. It doesn't sound like it's going so poorly, though.
0: No, that's not what I'm describing. We already have the fragmented habitats. We've got parks and preserves throughout the country. But in between those parks and preserves is no man's land. I mean, that's suburbia, that's our cities, that's what I want to fill in the blanks. I'm talking about building connectivity. Yes, your little piece will be a fragment, but not if your neighbor does it and not if their neighbor does it. So I'm not talking about a few people doing this. This is where the culture change comes in. The dream here is to have conservation landscaping become the default. That's what everybody has. And then if you want to change it on your private property, that's up to you. Right now, it's the opposite. We destroy everything, build our new house, and then expect somebody to try to put it back together again. So that's that culture change that I'm talking about. And it will fill in the blanks in between those isolated fragments, because you're right. Isolation, there's a steady drain of species from little isolated preserves. If we create viable habitat outside of parks, we're helping conservation inside of the parks. So that's really the goal.
1: It does seem like some of it's crying out for policy interventions. Here in California, there are at least a few species that we ban from local nurseries because there are plants that look good on the shelf and wreak havoc once they're put in the soil. Some species of bamboo, really fire hazardous plants like Scotch and French broom. And the non-native milkweed that just completely disrupts the migration pattern of monarch butterflies. Do you worry that the focus on individual efforts detracts from a political focus on policy?
0: We do need policy changes, and any policy change we get helps as long as it's in the right direction. We're getting a lot of policy changes right now in the wrong direction, but I have not focused on policy because it's really frustrating. It goes really slowly. A lot of people have done that over time, and sometimes you score big. You know, with the Endangered Species Act and the Clean Air Act and all of them, that made a huge difference in conservation in this country. I'm not patient enough for that. I have sat on government committees, and it's maddening. I just want to talk to the person who owns the property and say, look, you just have to do this. You don't need policy change to plant that tree. And that's just been much more rewarding for me. But it's not, you know, I'm not trying I don't want to claim that policy is not necessary and that it's not very powerful. It's just not for me.
1: He focuses on the thing you can do right now, which I think all of us need a bit of. We're speaking to Douglas Tallamy. He's a professor of entomology and wildlife ecology at the University of Delaware about his new book, How Can I Help? Saving Nature with Your Yard. 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We have exactly 13 minutes of fundraising left. We are facing the largest challenge far and away that has come in during this fund drive, a combined $4,000 from two people who got in touch with us just this morning. As of this second, we are $1,374 away from making it, and we have dropped to zero callers on the line. So it's now or never. KPFA.org, 1-800-439-5732. That's 1-800-HEY-KPFA. We made a firm commitment to shorten these fund drives. We are ending this fund drive in 12 minutes, whether we've raised all the money we need to hit our goal or not. If we can hit this $4,000 challenge, we will be a lot closer at the end of the hour. Right now, we are $9,875 away. So, If you care about this place, if you care about KPFA being able to pay its bills, if you want to get behind our project of making these fund drives shorter so that there's more of what you tune in for and less of me fundraising, join Cora, who just chipped in from Forest Knowles, and Abigail, who donated to your community radio station from Scarborough, Maine. Steve, who donated from Bellingham, Washington. 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There is our first caller of the home stretch. 1-800-HEY-KPFA. Douglas Tallamy's book, it's the hardcover edition, a little over 370 pages, stuffed with full-color images, mostly photographs of plants and caterpillars and moths and butterflies, but also there are maps of habitat and species distributions. He's got sections on evolution and ecology, on biodiversity, an entire chapter on oaks, chapters on invasive species and on pest control, a whole chapter on home landscapes, and another on supporting wildlife at home. It's all written in this very accessible Q&A format. 499 questions and answers in total, drawn from his more than two decades experience, you know, talking to people and working with people and presenting on the concept of making our landscapes, the ones that we have control over, ecologically productive. Putting in the plants that support a complex food web. Because without the plant species that are legible to our insects and caterpillars and moss, there is not food for the birds that eat them. And so we have the spiraling crisis of insect population crashes and bird population crashes and shrinking biodiversity that a lot of us have unwittingly contributed to just by picking up a pretty plant from another continent on the nursery and putting it out in the land where it contributes almost nothing to the local food web. This book is part of his effort to reverse that. It is full of things you can do. I think it's really important to have things we can do. We spend a lot of time here talking in broad strokes about geopolitics, about political economy, about the great movements of history, about how fascism works and how to resist it. And I think it is easy to get lost in the abstraction and the overwhelming nature of some of our crises and feel your own sense of agency just slip away. But I'm really mindful of two things you can do this morning. With support from the kind of writing we get from Douglas Tallamy, you know, you can put a plant in a planter or a patch of ground that'll make a difference to a pollinator or a caterpillar that'll feed a bird and support an ecosystem and connect you to it. You can also contribute to our independent information food web by making a donation in these final minutes of fundraising at KPFA. Stephen in Berkeley has just done that. We are now at $1,038 to go to make our $4,000 challenge. Someone else has hopped on the phone line to do what they can. 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Laura in San Francisco just chipped in. She says, we're grateful for KPFA and for the news department. Thank you, Laura. And her donation takes us to $838 left to raise to make our $4,000 challenge with 8 minutes and 20 seconds left to raise it. kpfa.org. 1-800-439-5732. This is it. Our fund drive is ending at 11 o'clock today. 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Whether this ends for better or for worse, whether this validates our attempts to shrink our fund drive so that we can try to shrink them still further in the months ahead, comes down to what we're able to raise in these final few minutes. First and most pressingly, we have a $4,000 challenge on the line, and we are just over $800 away from making it. KPFA.org, 1-800-439-5732. We are just over $9,000 away from making our challenge. Excuse me, from making our overall goal for the fund drive. So making the challenge and making the goal are very much connected, and that all comes down to whether or not you can join the two people on the phones, Laura and Stephen, who just chipped in through the website at kpfa.org, 1-800-439-5732. use those final minutes to think about what KPFA is worth to you, how much time you spend with it. If we're a fixture of your morning routine, your commute to work, the information you get out of Democracy Now, or this program up front. If we're part of the sonic wallpaper when you're cooking dinner in the evening with the evening news, the music gets you through your chores on the weekends. Think about the role that KPFA plays in your life, and then multiply that by the more than 150,000 people who tune in at some point over any given month. When you give a gift, you are giving that gift of KPFA to every single one of them. It is an act of love and solidarity with the community that supports KPFA and is fed by KPFA. And we are asking you to make that act of solidarity happen in the 6 minutes that we have left during this fun drive at kpfa.org, 1-800-439-5732. We're now up to 3 callers on the line. I can't tell how many people are in the process of donating through our website. We are still at $838 left to raise. I won't know for a couple minutes how much the people on the phones are donating. We are getting close. We are also quite possibly getting close to blowing it. We have zero time for do-overs because we're in the final 5 minutes and 40 seconds of fundraising here at KPFA. KPFA.org, 1-800-439-5732. The most important thing you could do for KPFA, if you haven't yet, is become a monthly sustainer. Someone anonymous in Albany just did that. They moved us $120 closer to our challenge. We're now $718 away. When you sign up for a monthly recurring gift, the way we do the math of this fund drive, we can count the 12-month value of that gift towards our challenge. So for $20 a month, you could close a third of our gap. I worry that a lot of people talk themselves out of becoming sustainers because, you know, given 20 or 30 or even $50 a month doesn't feel like that much. And when you actually find 2 minutes in your day to give to KPFA, you want it to feel like a lot. But the truth is, that's a steady stream of money that we can count on, that we can plan around. It has this profoundly stabilizing effect of KPFA. And when united with all the streams coming from other KPFA sustainers, it is a bit of a river. We're now bringing in over $100,000 a month in sustaining donations. It's about a third of KPFA's budget. It's why we've been able to lower the goals for our fund drives and start to shrink their length as we are doing with this one. It is a path forward for KPFA that is extraordinarily hopeful, and we would like you to get on that path if you haven't become a sustainer yet. $10 a month, $20 a month. Probably there's someone out there who can do $50 a month. It's the price of basic cable. KPFA.org. 1-800-439-5732. We're now at $543 left to raise to make our $4,000 challenge. So I guess one person signing up as a sustainer at $50 a month, we would get to count that as $600. They could take us over the top in one fell swoop. Whatever you do, we're asking you to do it now. We're asking you to join Bruce, who just donated from Vallejo, and the anonymous people who've chipped in from Green Bay and Mountain View, the 4 callers who are on the line, $518 to go to make a $4,000 challenge. There are just 3 minutes and 20 seconds left to do it in the entire fund drive. KPFA.org is the best place to donate. That keeps phone lines open for people who might need them. If that describes you, our phone number is 1-800-439-5732, 1-800-HEY-KPFA. I can't think of a more important moment in history to have a mass medium that is responsive to our community, not to oligarchs who own it or advertisers who call the shots about what goes on the air. Giving to KPFA is something concrete you can do to make this a better world. We're asking you to join Mark in Forest Knowles, who just signed up at a generous monthly sustaining rate. Thank you, Mark. And thanks to Mark's contribution, we are now, with 2 minutes and 20 seconds left in the hour, $34 away from claiming that $4,000 challenge. 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Join Patricia, who chipped in from Oakland. Picked up a copy of Douglas Tallamy's book. Hope you enjoy it, Patricia. If you would like your own copy, that's just $16 a month or $160 all at once. That would be enough to take us over the top on this $4,000 challenge. KPFA.org, 1-800-439-5732. 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I am a monthly sustainer. Sometimes when I am moved by one of my colleagues' fundraising appeals, I give extra on top of it. And every time I do it, I get this kind of warm feeling that a lot of you will recognize just comes from doing something selfless, something altruistic, something that connects you to something bigger than yourself. 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Thank you to Cynthia in Martinez, who said thank you for everything that you do. Thank you to the callers who are on the lines right now. Thank you to Laura, who just chipped in from San Francisco. 25 seconds left. 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
3: This is the Final Straw Radio. This week, we're sharing two segments on the show. First up is a conversation with two activists of Appalachians Against Uranium in Eastern Tennessee about the expansion of a nuclear weapons development plant in Jonesboro in the Tri-Cities area near the border with North Carolina, Kentucky, and Virginia in the Blue Ridge Mountains. For the interview, we speak about the legacy of the nuclear industry in the region, health impacts on locals, some of the companies like BWXT that are involved, concerns of pollution, and building off the work of past and ongoing civic activism in the region. Find our guests online at their website or at their Blue Sky, which are linked in our show notes. If you missed our prior interview talking about related and other elements of the nuclear industries in the U.S., you can check out our July 19th episode interviewing M.V. Ramana, found at our website. After this, you'll hear a recording from May 14th, 2026 of journalist Roser Gari Perez speaking in Freiburg, Germany about the case of the Ulm Five, five activists from various countries held in pretrial detention since September of 2025 in Germany on charges of taking action against an Elbit Systems Deutschland factory in that country. Elbit Systems is an Israeli arms manufacturer whose products bring death to people in Palestine. The defendants have experienced long-term isolation, extraordinarily long pretrial detention without the option of bail, and other weirdness during their hearings. As a note for U.S. listeners, the use of the term protocol in this segment can be translated as meaning taking notes. To take protocol is to take notes. You can keep up on this case and find out how to write letters or send support at ulm5.info. And you can find updated writings on this case on the Instagram or the Left Berlin author page for that journalist I named earlier, Roser Gari Perez. These are also linked in the show notes, alongside of some other resources concerning the topics of today's episode. I hope you enjoy.
4: I'm Camille. I use she, her pronouns.
5: Hi, I'm Sam. No pronouns.
4: And I am a concerned individual and do some organizing with AAU, Appalachians Against Uranium, mostly centered around Johnson City.
3: Great. Can you say a bit about AAU? You know, does it have a long track record? Is it kind of an informal grouping? And
6: And I'm sure a lot of it's in the name, but what is the purpose of the group? What do you do?
4: Yeah, of course. Appalachian Sinks Uranium is a fledgling, fairly new group. There's been some other kinds of resistance against militarized nuclear projects in the area, but mostly focused on watchdogging and county commission zoning procedures and government bureaucratic processes. And we wanted a grassroots, fairly public-facing organization that could do other kinds of organizing that's more direct and less mediated through government institutions.
6: Cool. So, yeah, let's talk about what AAU is worried about. Can you talk a bit about what is going on in Jonesboro and what organizations or companies are engaged around it?
4: Yeah, absolutely. So in Jonesboro, there's a long-standing munitions plant that has been making depleted uranium munitions, largely anti-tank munitions, for, as I understand it, decades. But this facility was recently bought by BWXT, that's Babcock & Wilcox Technologies, who have an expansion where they just started earth moving about a month ago. And that expansion is geared towards producing what they call high purity depleted uranium, which is a nuclear warhead component. But then they also have a facility in Irwin, Tennessee, which is just 30 minutes away from Jonesboro between Johnson City and Asheville. And that is where the National Fuel Service is located, which has historically been making two things. One is naval propulsion fuel, so nuclear fuel for naval reactors in aircraft carriers and submarines. And then also what they call downblending, which is taking high purity uranium and turning it into low enrichment uranium for civil power generation. And they also have an expansion slated to begin doing high enrichment uranium purification, which would be the only place in the U.S. doing that if they got it off the ground.
6: This conversation is going to sit after the conversation with Ramana, which covered a lot of, but so this is an instance where we're talking about a specific corporation, BWXT, which has its hands in civilian power-related nuclear energy, as well as the military-industrial complex elements of it. And we've talked about warheads, and we've also talked about depleted uranium, which we were talking about with Ramana in terms of being anti-tank munitions that are not considered nuclear weapons in the same way as a warhead is. So that's interesting. And so there is pre-existing infrastructure, you were saying, in Irwin, and this is an expansion of a pre-existing depleted uranium plant that's in Jonesboro. Can you talk a bit about some of the history of this region's relationship with nuclear power and whether it be so-called Atoms for Peace or so-called Atoms for War?
4: Going back to the Manhattan Project and the initial construction of nuclear weapons and nuclear power in the U.S., Oak Ridge, the so-called secret city just outside of Knoxville, was one of the epicenters of that. And they focused on the uranium enrichment piece of that project, which is just about an hour and a half, 2 hours down the road. And a lot of why it seems like these projects are being located here is because of that proximity. They are making high purity depleted uranium to send to Y-12, which is the national security complex in Oak Ridge that stores enriched uranium and is involved in warhead construction. And so they make the high purity depleted uranium and ship it to Oak Ridge, where it can then get assembled or sent to other government facilities. And on the other side of this, you have the TVA, which operates a variety of nuclear power plants. And they are the only nuclear power plants that are producing plutonium and tritium, which are byproducts of power generation that then get used in nuclear weapons. And it's significant that if you're doing power generation that's producing those byproducts, you need what they call unobligated uranium, because lots of uranium, depending on how you source it, if you import it internationally especially, will have restrictions that it can't get used for weapons manufacturing. And BWXT is notable because they produce unobligated uranium. And so producing the uranium being proximate to TVA power plants that produce tritium and plutonium, at least tritium, I'm less sure about the plutonium, but TVA power plants that produce nuclear weapons byproducts, and then that is proximate to Y-12, where these items can be stored and potentially assembled, creates this whole ecosystem of nuclear weapons and militarized nuclear technology.
6: Great. And so Y-12 is the managed project. It's privately managed by a contracted company. relating to national security that's in the Oak Ridge area. You've mentioned the TVA. So my familiarity with the Tennessee Valley Authority is in relation to the industrialization and electrification of parts of the South and Tennessee, in particular the Roosevelt era, large, massive national and industrial projects throughout the country that got federal funding to do it. In this case, if anyone's seen O Brother, Where Art Thou, there's a valley that's flooded in order to make a large hydroelectric dam there. And so that this is like, I think that it's interesting, the legacy of this quote unquote public utility that has a private public partnership that has a deep effect on the communities in which it's based. Can you talk a little bit? I don't know if there's anything there that you want to talk about, or maybe about like, why is all of this nuclear infrastructure being put at a high elevation in the middle and eastern part of the country in Appalachia, what that says about the surrounding communities and the view that the government has about the quality or the worth of those communities?
4: Yeah, definitely. Like, my first thought with TVA historically has also been growing up near TVA dams and having hydroelectric generation and then these recreational dams, and this idea that it's about, in some way, flood control. But you start looking into the history, and ultimately this was intentionally flooding some communities in order to produce electricity and mitigate flooding in other communities. And then by controlling the dam, even in real time, having the ability to control how much water you let through and how much you keep back to affect which areas experience flooding and which ones don't, which of course is wrapped up in classism and environmental racism, and just being able to like concentrate and displace these kinds of effects onto less powerful, less desirable communities. And then the TVA getting into nuclear power is like, in part, once you're doing power generation, some companies like expanding into different forms. But I do think the nature of TVA as this weird public utility, private hybrid, set it up to be more likely than most random private utility companies to be producing tritium and nuclear weapons components in that way.
5: Something that I would like to add on to that, the relationship that these companies have to this area and to the people here. When I was learning more about this issue and learning about politics of uranium generally, I was introduced to the concept of economic hostages through the writing of Scott Perez, who wrote some articles for Dine Care. And yeah, it feels very prescient here that these companies are really promising economic development. They're promising high quality jobs. There's this idea that they're going to be able to come in here and poison the water and poison the air, which we'll get into, and that people will put up with it in the name of economic development.
6: How does this new expansion relate to the existing Eastern Tennessee and Southwest Virginia infrastructure? If you could like name some of those locations where some of these related facilities are. Oak Ridge, for instance, has already been named, right? And we've talked about Irwin and Jonesboro a bit.
4: Yeah, so there's a couple pieces of this. There's the BWXT piece, and then there's the broader nuclear piece. And I talked about the broader side with TVA and Oak Ridge / Y-12 outside of Knoxville. In terms of BWXT, big thing is that they have a de facto monopoly on naval reactors and naval fuel, which is to say, basically every modern U.S. submarine and aircraft carrier has a nuclear reactor that's its power source, and that reactor is almost certainly built by BWXT. And so this operation for the reactors is centered out of Ohio, Indiana, and Virginia. They have a facility near Akron, Ohio. They have a facility near Evansville, Indiana, in Mount Vernon, which is near the Illinois, Kentucky, Indiana tri-state area. And then they're headquartered in Lynchburg, Virginia. And so that's making reactor components and the fuel. And they do so-called advanced fuel development. Lots of weird cutting edge fuels that are supposed to be inherently safe for small and modular reactors. And then Irwin, with their fuel fabrication, factors into that process also, both with if they start doing high purity uranium enrichment there, that is what you need to make that fuel. And then they also do fuel fabrication already. The one thing I was going to say also is that there's only two sites where private sector companies are authorized to handle high purity uranium, and they're both BWXT sites. It's the Irwin site and the Lynchburg site. And so part of why this high purity enrichment facility is being located there and why you have this whole cluster in the region is because there's tremendous security concerns around how you handle, transport, store, guard high-purity uranium. And BWXT is the only company that has managed to obtain and hold those security certifications, which is also why I think it's important to oppose, because it's not something that's trivial to relocate elsewhere. It's one of only a handful of sites where it would make sense to add this kind of operation right now.
6: Yeah, maybe this is a good time to talk about, now that we've located some sites where the processing is happening for these various purposes.

0: have been the outcomes, what's understood?
1: Yeah, absolutely. So I'm going to preface this by saying that this is a pretty difficult field of study. There is, as we would expect with this kind of thing, currently minimal available research. A lot of information has been repressed, and I personally am not a scientist. With that said, I'm going to do the best that I can. I'm going to focus on Irwin and areas specifically downstream of Irwin. So we know from the Irwin Citizens Awareness Network, ECAN in Irwin, that there is definitely some sense that something is very, very wrong. I don't know that this is really common knowledge, especially in the wider Tri-Cities area, but there also has been some citizen science research, and there are some reports, so the data that does exist is incredibly worrying. In 2010, Dr. Michael Ketterer started studying the pollution situation in and around Irwin, doing pro bono work for ECAN. He found highly enriched uranium in the Nolichucky Chucky River and the David Crockett Lake. And this is like coming from the NFS site. So the levels that were found in this 2010 report were significantly elevated above what we expect to occur naturally. They were not above what is like federally permitted for uranium and tap water, but they were violating the wastewater permit that the NFS site has. So since then, there has been more research. There has been uranium and plutonium found in soil, water. As recently as 2023, it was found in the dust in the attic of a Irwin resident, which also points to these compounds being released into the air. We know that this NFS site has been leaking into the water and into the air. So that is affecting counties downstream. It is also potentially affecting Asheville and other places within the airshed. So when we combine knowing that this plant is absolutely leaking with death rates, it becomes even more worrying. So there are two reports from the Radiation and Public Health Project. They have a bunch of numbers. I'm not going to read a bunch of numbers. I'm just going to give you one of them. From 2014 to 2018, in ages 0 to 74, the death rate for Unicoi County was 61.4% above the national average. And for Greene County, it was 50.6% above the national average. Now, death rates are high all kinds of places for all kinds of reasons. What is most damning here is the curve of the change in death rates over time. So both counties were actually close to the national average between, you know, the 70s and 80s, and they spiked in the 90s, and they have been climbing since. So this could absolutely be consistent with cumulative worsening effects over time that we expect from pollution like this. One other thing that I forgot to mention is that uranium is a heavy metal. So like other heavy metals like lead, it bioaccumulates, it builds up in ecosystems. When it's being released into the water, it isn't just, you know, flowing downstream and being diluted, is being absorbed into the bodies of living things and that ecosystem and then stored there in place and then released again when they die. So this obviously should be very, very worrying information. Clearly it's, you know, it's not conclusive, but it should 100% be a reason for a complete stop of nuclear activities in Irwin and significantly more research. Instead, BWXT, when they confront this information at all, they're saying that it's what they're doing is safe, it's fine, it poses no risk.
0: This is the Final Straw Radio on the Pacifica Network, and you're hearing our interview with members of Appalachians Against Uranium about expansion of nuclear weapons infrastructure in eastern Tennessee. Hello, Bay Area. 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Engaging in the movement works of education and sharing rad culture since 1949, this station is such an important symbol of steadfastness that continues to grow and give back, staying relevant because it's really tied into the fight and staffed by people involved in movement. This fight that we're in requires all of us to step up, defend what we have, build our collective strength, and demand the world. Now, I'm not going to say that giving money is a revolutionary act, but keeping projects like KPFA alive and strong for the struggle today and the hard times to come will make whatever revolutionary acts that need to happen just a little easier to achieve. 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

0: some actually pretty cool restored and upgraded vintage radios from the California Historical Radio Society, emergency kits, keffiyehs manufactured by a Palestinian family exiled to Syria by the Nakba, and a whole lot more. Or you can give a call to 1-800-439-5732 to show your support for this cherished community beacon, KPFA. 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
1: One thing I'll add is just that while you can say that the evidence is inconclusive, there's basically never conclusive evidence with this kind of radiation-based death, short of acute accidents and incidents. And even in the, like, highest level of recognized nuclear accidents, the, like, regulatory and institutional bureaucracy tends to deny effects with a kind of shocking gall. And so this is pretty good evidence, and one of the major things that ECAN, the Urban Citizen Awareness Network, is pushing for is a pause on active activities and new construction for an environmental impact study, which could look at cumulative impact, because lots of government reporting ignores cumulative impact, but everything we know about radiation and radiation-based increased mortality says that this is a linear relationship to exposure over time. And so there's every reason to think that there would be a slight time lag after operations started there, and then death rates climbing the way we've seen.
2: You also are possibly going to expect a geographical spread over time.
0: Okay.
1: And in terms of that geographical spread, I'll also say that, like, Knoxville is downriver from this. The Nolichucky flows into the French Broad, flows into the Tennessee, flows into the Mississippi. And while there's an amount of the pollution getting dispersed, also, part of what that means is you're going to have random people who are probably dying as a result of this pollution, but in ways that statistically aren't going to show up, which is where I think there are lots of people in a broad region who have a stake in this and may just not know it or recognize it.
0: So, like, an easy example of that could be, like, you know, when we're talking about heat deaths, the way that statisticians can look at the impact of heat deaths or COVID. Even if something is not directly immediately attributable, either because the science is kind of new or understanding of this potential active cause, comparing death rates from one time to another in a place during a time of year and seeing the needle moving is one way of assessing, okay, well, this, even if it's not that people are dying of cancer of the lymph system necessarily, they might be dying at a higher rate of something that relatedly puts pressure on another part of their body system that doesn't actually get them to the point of that, but suddenly they're getting attributes of this, like, early stage that's applying pressure on other body systems or what have you, right?
2: Yeah, absolutely right.
0: Okay, and then, like, and it's okay if you don't have information on this, but I mean, that's enough. That should probably piss people off. But in terms of these locations, like, the first thing when you started talking about the water supplies and being downstream is Hurricane Helene and the amount of crap that went into the, like, nobody's talking about the Duke coal ash pond over near the airport around here. And that's been fought for a bunch of years, but I'm sure that that overflowed into the river during the flood, but that was maybe the least immediate of a lot of people's concerns, but it's just kind of not been discussed. Or the PCB piping company that's down on the French Broad. But when a climate emergency related event, for instance, happens, such as a flood that will run more material into a water supply, into groundwater or into rivers to be carried through other communities, or even just like an acute accident by people that are working in a facility, do you have a sense of, like, what kind of footprint away besides the water supply that these kind of things can happen? I'm wondering about, like, fallout if there were an accident around a facility that is actively engaging in nuclear power. If it's okay if you don't have an answer to that.
2: But. Yeah. One figure that comes up quite often is a 50-mile airshed as a this is brought up often by people when talking about the Jonesboro plant with dust produced in the depleted uranium manufacturing. So there's this idea that a 50-mile airshed around this area has the potential to be affected. I don't have as deep knowledge about the scope of accidents here, simply because realizing what is already wrong has been horrifying enough and taken a lot of, you know, the mundanity of it all that has been happening for decades is really just horrific. And there is also the specter of accidents, and I think that's important to consider, but that sometimes that is used to distract from what is happening right now.
1: An anecdote that I think exemplifies BWXT's environmental approach is that there was a spring near the NFS site in Irwin that local residents were using for drinking water that theoretically shouldn't have been contaminated by their processes, but was. And so there was an extended period of time where local residents were drinking this radiated water and getting cancer and other things at really high rates. And when this eventually came to light, the response was to put a chain link fence around the spring and warning signs rather than address why radiation was getting into the drinking water there. It was to simply bar off that spring.
2: And another anecdote that comes up for me is just that part of the scientific inquiry that Hederer has done involves measuring the unpredictability of the water table. And just generally that the way that pollution spreads, especially pollution that is so small and can have such a disastrous impact at such tiny levels, is really unpredictable. And so, yeah, really anyone within the geographical region, it is really hard to say exactly what might happen. The reason why people who maybe don't really think about the Tri-Cities should still feel like they have a personal vested stake in this issue.
0: Right. That's very well put. Thank you, Sam. Yeah. And so there's besides what we're talking about, the dangers of the everyday operation, there's the danger related to the extraction, which is maybe a separate discussion, but I think one worth getting into at some point. And there are a lot of, for instance, Dene activists that have talked about like defending their land in the southwest of the so-called U.S. from this sort of extraction, this sort of legacy of health concerns that have come in the shadow of that work. There's also the question of just like, what is this production for? What is this going to be used for? I wonder if you could talk about like, if they're expanding these facilities to process weapons grade and weapons related nuclear materials, either for warheads or for depleted uranium shells. Can you talk about the just sort of the horrors of nuclear war that's known? There haven't been very many warheads that have been dropped in the world's history. We have a couple of examples from the U.S. doing it in Japan. But I wonder if you want to talk about the reasons that outside of the local community that people would be concerned about participating or allowing this to go forward in their community or anywhere.
1: During the Cold War, the U.S. built these huge nuclear arsenals. And all kinds of people did the number on, like, you could kill the entire population of the Earth many times over. As the Cold War wound down, we started to get some minor gains on disarmament. And, like, in 1993, there was a huge treaty signed with Russia to start taking enriched uranium out of warheads and downblending it. They call it the Megatons to Megawatts program, using it for power generation, which has all kinds of issues, but did lead to starting to chip away at nuclear warhead arsenals. And these expansions seem very much like having worked through those stockpiles enough that the state is invested in starting up new production to maintain and grow those warheads to maintain the ability to kill the planet over the course of the next decades or century. And I think it's hard to imagine any use of a nuclear weapon that doesn't lead to billions of deaths, and complete extinction is like fully within the realm of possibilities. And then even just like with depleted uranium, which, as you said earlier, is a nuclear adjacent weapon. It's just not what we think of when we say nuclear weapons. All of the kinds of concerns that we've been talking about locally with pollution and with inability to directly prove cause of death is going to be happening anywhere the U.S. is waging war. And because those people aren't U.S. citizens, because they're probably brown, Muslim, otherwise marginalized, there's going to be even less standing to in any way recognize that people are dying as a result of the U.S. using weapons that are putting radiation out into the environment.
0: Cool.
1: I've not done a tremendous amount of prep there.
0: No, that's okay.
1: I mostly want people to know that nuclear war is bad.
0: Yeah, that's great. And it needs to be, it was a point of heavy discussion during the Cold War era and has sort of gone out of conversation for the most part. And now that we've got an administration that's looking to, as much as possible, like, spread its arms production and profit the companies that are a part of the military industrial complex and reinvigorate this specific element. It's a thing that we have to have, you know, have to restart the conversations about this is a possibility. This is why it's bad. And how do we resist it? And I think that this is important. The work and what the research and what you're talking about is a really important thing on a bunch of different levels. So I really appreciate this conversation. Can we talk a little bit about some of the companies that are involved in this expansion of infrastructure?
2: Yes. So I am going to list some entities that are involved in the Jonesboro construction. This is just the information that I have to share at time of recording. BWXT is contracting to Edgewater Technical Associates for this construction project. This is a nuclear industry building contractor that has offices in Los Alamos and Carlsbad, New Mexico, Oak Ridge and Johnson City, Tennessee, New Ellenton, South Carolina, and Richland, Washington. They are subcontracting out to Evans General Contractors, which is a general industrial contractor that has offices in Charleston and Greenville, South Carolina, Charlotte and Raleigh, North Carolina, Atlanta and Savannah, Georgia, Dallas, Texas, and Jacksonville, Florida. They are contracting engineering to a firm called Thomas and Hutton. That's Hutton with an H. This is a Southeast regional engineering firm that has more offices than I care to list in Alabama, Florida, Georgia, North and South Carolina, and Tennessee. The final thing that I'm going to say is that the logistics and transportation for nuclear material itself is handled by Energy Solutions. This is a company that has its hands in a lot of nuclear industry infrastructure. They mainly do like nuclear cleanup, but they also do transportation and logistics for nuclear materials generally. And the reason why I mention this is that the trucks are very, very easy to identify. If you go on their website and to their transportation and logistics page, there's pictures. And as soon as I learned how to recognize these trucks, I saw two of them in the same day. So just knowing what these look like, I feel like is very important, especially if you're in this region or even if you're looking somewhere else, to really ground this as a non-hypothetical thing that's happening and to really start to understand how these materials are actually moving through our physical world and through our community.
0: That company, for instance, just from a quick search, is headquartered in Salt Lake City and also in Charlotte, right?
2: Yes, there are a lot of corporate headquarters in Charlotte. I believe every company that I have mentioned has an office in Charlotte. This is also where the BWXT corporate is located.
0: This is the Final Straw Radio on the Pacifica Network, and you're hearing our interview with members of Appalachians Against Uranium about expansion of nuclear weapons infrastructure in eastern Tennessee. We've been talking about the implications of this technology and this expansion, and with an eye towards, like, this is not something that we like. We are not advocating any specific responses to these dire circumstances that are being created by the organizations that are involved in this or the agencies that are promoting it and profiting off of it. I am not, at least. But I do want to, just with that said, because this is a part of not only energy infrastructure, which generally, like, there's often like environmental protest around expansion of energy infrastructure and the impacts that it can have. And there's a national security element in consideration with that. This is connected to not only DOE, but overlaps like the Department of Energy, but it also overlaps with the U.S. military and with ideas of national security in terms of weapons production and such. National Defense, Department of Defense. So I wonder if you have any information or have any insights about, like, when people are considering ways of protesting or attempting to change policy or applying pressure on companies, whether as shareholders or as members of community that are engaged in these Department of Defense and DOE adjacent or implicated industries, if there's any lessons that we can learn about, like, what sort of ways to keep in to keep yourself like safer or aware of the possibilities. This last week, we just aired an interview about the Prairieland case and federal sentencing of people that were getting decades to up to 100 years for a circumstance where nobody died, as opposed to the right wingers on Jan 6 that have been at different times offered money. They've had their sentences like revoked thanks to the kindness and largesse of the president, but have been invited by elements of the DOJ at points to like actually file suits against the DOJ for challenging them in the first place. So I guess what I'm like long-windedly saying is that I could see the DOJ and the federal government going hard after anyone that is challenging the nuclear program or is threatening the big money and big danger that could be created in these quote unquote like energy production projects. I wonder if you have any sort of insights that you want to share with the audience about like what that can look like, being not lawyers.
1: So disclaimers, I'm not a lawyer. I'm not your lawyer. None of this is legal advice. And also, the government is innovative in its application of the law and its ignoring of the law to prosecute dissidents. And there is no way to know how it might try to push charges. But we've done a small study on the Plowshares movement, which is an anti-nuclear, anti-war movement that was happening broadly under the Catholic Worker umbrella since the 80s, but with actions as recent as the 20-teens. And there was an action in 2012 where three members broke into the Y-12 National Security Complex to protest nuclear weapons. That's a good case study in at least one version of what repression can look like. And they got charged with three things initially. One was a basic trespassing charge that later got dropped. The other two were a destruction of government property charge and a charge under the Sabotage Act, saying that essentially they were disrupting the United States' ability to carry out war by breaking into that complex, and thus this constituted sabotage, which is a charge that carries up to 20 years, or up to 30 years if the U.S. wants to say that it's at war or in a state of emergency. And this is a weird World War II-era law that is just ridiculously broad on the books. I'm going to try and avoid going into the granular details, but it essentially defines almost everything as a war material. It's like arms and armaments, but also anything that might get used in that production, anything that might get used in the mining and extraction of raw materials that eventually might become armaments, and then any location where they might move or repair or maintain or store these materials. And so the law is basically like, if you intend to or could reasonably expect that you're going to inhibit the U.S.'s ability to carry out war, and you in any way obstruct, interfere with, or damage these sites or materials, then it falls under the Sabotage Act. And notably, there is a conspiracy charge associated with that act. If multiple people conspire to do something that would be covered by the act, and then one of them actually carries it out, the charge applies to everyone who the government decides is part of the conspiracy. This is really scary on paper, but also this is one of those laws that is on the books and could be applied in lots of ways that it probably would not actually hold up in court at this point. So the charge I was talking about from 2012 and three Plowshares activists going into Y-12 was overturned in appeals at the Sixth Circuit Court, which for reasons of precedent applies to Tennessee. And so at that point, the judges were basically like, this is so broad as to be nebulous. For anything to count, it needs to actually functionally disrupt the U.S.'s ability to carry out war. Breaking into Y-12 did not actually change the ability of the U.S. to respond to an immediate threat. It didn't really disrupt long-term supply chains. Thus, that charge got overturned. All of this context around repression is part of why we're drawing attention to BWXT, because it is a private sector company as opposed to a federal site like Y-12, and the expansions, until they're built, are not actively producing munitions. And ultimately, this is one of those hyper-broad laws that the government could try and push on virtually anyone. Like, by the letter of the law, any protest that disrupts a highway, any kind of anti-mining or anti-energy action could be prosecuted under this law, but as is the case, generally, the main restriction on the U.S.'s ability to press activists is not the law. It is ultimately the legitimacy of the state and popular support for those activists. And so my main takeaway here is that I think it's essential that we have an anti-war movement. The U.S. foreign policy is as unpopular as it has ever been. There's all kinds of potential. And I think building a movement, taking care of each other, and finding ways to leverage power is absolutely essential. And the more we build that movement, the more we can take care of ourselves and mitigate the ability for the U.S. to repress activists through these hyper-broad, nebulous kinds of charges.
2: Something that I would like to add to this sense of stakes is that we know that the extremely high cost of nuclear weapons has influenced international weapons bans in the past. This is a huge motivating factor in the way the treaties get written, that nuclear arms races are simply wildly expensive, and so countries will agree to not do them because of this. And so it is very possible that if this so-called nuclear renaissance proves to be overly ambitious, if it is more expensive or takes much longer than anticipated, that that could have global impacts. The U.S. government may be much more inclined to pursue deals that limit nuclear arsenals. Obviously, like, less bombs is somewhat better re the stakes of nuclear conflict, but a little bit more, significantly more moving the needle. This will reduce demand in the nuclear industry.
0: So clearly, like, there are stakes that are being posed by the state and have been in the past when people have challenged its ability to expand the death machine, and people have stood up understanding those stakes and acting in the various ways or participating in the various ways that they could or made sense to them. And that's, like, one great thing about getting involved in a cause that you care about is there are numerous ways that you can get involved. There are various skills that you can bring or develop. And there's a lot of different fronts that this stuff can get challenged with. And as long as our movements are broad, that allows a lot more support for, in a lot of cases, the more radical elements to not only exist, but be supported by their other comrades. I wonder if you could talk a little bit about, if you want to name any groups that are already sort of involved in this work, if there are resources that you want to point us to, and there will be stuff in the show notes, or any ways that you might suggest somebody start thinking about their relation to this or getting involved in the community that they're in.
2: Yeah. So the first thing that I want to say is that if you are listening from Asheville and you have sat through this entire episode, you could have already made it to Johnson City by now. It is really not that far to come get involved on the ground here. You can check out the Blue Sky account, Appalachians Against Uranium. That is, at time of recording, the best place to find, like, link aggregation. If you have any information that you want to share, or if you are interested in getting involved, you can also email appalachians-against-uranium@proton.me. Another group that is active in the area is the East Tennessee Community Coalition. They are pursuing a more litigation route, resistance to the Jonesboro expansion. You can find them at etncc.org. And then finally, I want to shout out the Irwin Citizens Awareness Network. They don't have a specific online presence that I can point anyone to, but if you Google them, you will find evidence of their work over the past decades. And they have been doing a lot of really incredible things. They've been doing, as I talked about earlier, some really awesome, like, science and information about what is actually happening. And a lot of our data is coming from them. So, super cool group.
1: One thing that I'll add is, even if you're in a completely different region than what we've been talking about, one, BWXT has affiliate offices absolutely everywhere. And two, there's a site, Wise-Uranium, which is, one, charmingly Web 1.0, and two, incredibly informative about all kinds of nuclear nonsense going on. And if there is some other kind of nuclear project in your area, it's really easy to be right next to these things and possibly affected by pollution they are putting out and not know about it. And so if you're interested in this, if you live somewhere we haven't been talking about, I would go over to that website and just see what the nearest horrible nuclear thing is, because it's good to be aware of these things.
0: Sam and Camille, is there anything that I didn't ask about that you want to mention right now before we end this interview?
1: one thing, BWXT has its hands in so many horrible things that it's hard to get to them all. But one that stood out to me is they are currently leading the bidding contest to produce a micro reactor for the U.S. military. This is called Project Peel or Project Janus, depending on which agency it's through. Small modular reactors are this weird category that, as I understand, includes anything under 300 megawatts. Project Peel is talking about a micro reactor, which is 1 to 5 megawatts, with the idea being that this would be deployable by rail, by air, be about the size of 4 shipping containers. And the idea is that they would be putting this on forward operating bases, army bases, maybe moon bases, kind of wherever. And I think nuclear safety is largely a myth, but especially when you talk about adding nuclear reactors to active war zones, the idea that you could model what's going to happen if a generator gets hit, I think is really ludicrous, and is also a thing where if you watch like the war between Ukraine and Russia, you see skirting against nuclear disaster with sides accusing the other of storing arms at nuclear bases getting shelled or nearly getting shelled. Talking about adding nuclear reactors to army bases all over the place is just a massive accelerant towards pouring huge amounts of fallout into the environment.
0: Yeah, thank you both so much for the work that you're doing, the research, and for coming onto the show to talk about this.
1: Yeah, thank you so much for having us.
2: Yeah, thank you.
3: This is the Final Straw Radio on the Pacifica Network, and you've been hearing our conversation with two activists from Appalachians Against Uranium. Hello again, KPFA. This is Burst from the Final Straw Radio, breaking in to remind listeners that we're in the second week of the Summer 2026 KPFA Fund Drive. If you value the chats that you hear on this show, such as the discussion of U.S. nuclear infrastructure, its ties to weapons deployed with lasting effects across the world, and with deleterious health impacts on working class populations here on Turtle Island, or the upcoming conversation about the case of comrades accused of damaging the production of weapons to be used in the ongoing genocide in Gaza and all over occupied Palestine by the Zionist entity, this is a good time to support KPFA and its mission of education and social justice. If you feel it's important that your community has free and easy access to conversations like these, and you appreciate the culture that it facilitates, one way that you can show this is to make a one-time or recurring donation to KPFA to keep the airwaves pumping out radical information. You can give a call to 1-800-439-5732, that's 1-800-HEY-KPFA, or visit kpfa.org and click the donate button. If you're interested in thank you gifts, there's info there about books, events, if you want to have brunch with Amy Goodman, clothing or other items that are great for re-gifting to the subversive in your life. Thank you so much for listening to Community Radio. Now, back to the discussion. Next up, you'll hear a segment from the episode number 104 of Bad News, Angry Voices from Around the World, from the A Radio Network, of which we're a member, which should be coming out this weekend. This was recorded by Radio Ausbruch from Freiburg, Germany, and it's a segment of journalist Roser Gary-Perez talking about the case of the Ulm Five, five activists from various countries who have been in long-time pretrial detention related to actions allegedly taken against Elbit Systems Deutschland, a factory that builds weapons that Israel uses against Palestinians.
4: You are about to hear an overview of an ongoing court case in Germany involving five activists known as the Ulm Five, who have been subjected to significant repression. The five are accused of carrying out an act of sabotage against the arms manufacturer Elbit in solidarity with Palestine. At an event in Freiburg on May the 40s, journalist Rose Gary-Perez from Berlin, who has been closely following the trial, gave a talk providing an overview of the case.
5: Okay, so on the 8th of September last year, five people entered, allegedly, Elbit system in the city of Ulm. And there they allegedly break some stuff to try to stop the genocide in Gaza, or at least, like they say in their opening statements, for an hour or a day. Since then, they have been in pre-trial detention. They waited for the police. So they didn't try to flee. They filmed themselves and they waited for the police. The police arrested them, had them like 30 hours without being able to connect with a lawyer or their families. so basically disappeared. And after that, they were sent to different prisons where they have been in pre-trial detention. The normal rule from pre-trial detention in Germany, what is normal is that it's supposed to be no more than 6 months. And now we are in month number 8 or 9. And some of the people, like Daniel, is in horrible conditions with 23 hours of isolation. Other ones have 22 hours of isolation. One can live a little bit more because they are working, but that's it. So communication with them has been very restricted. All the letters are being read. There are restrictions, for example, for V, all the letters have to be in German. And for the other ones, I think English or German. So the letters, for example, for the Spanish citizen Leandra cannot be in Spanish. The visits are different from all of them because the prisons do their own rules. So most of them just have like 2 visits a month, 30 minutes each. So you have to think that at the very least, the people come from Berlin. And in the case of Daniel and Crow, the families come from the UK or Ireland to visit them for 30 minutes. To arrange a visit, it takes the whole day of phoning the prison and trying to get all the permissions ready. And even though it takes so much time to prepare and the people come from far away to see their loved ones, sometimes things like the translator is not there or arrives late and then they get their visit cut short. The phone calls is also a mess. First of all, they are very expensive. So, for example, the person that works has to work 6 hours to make a few minutes phone call to pay for it. And they are also like being hurt, and they don't say when they are allowed to call. So if they call, let's say, their mother, and the mother is in that moment in a meeting and doesn't see the phone call, that's it. So communications with them is very annoying. Also, in the visits, there was always a policeman there listening to everything they say, and they are not allowed to talk about the case. It's a little bit weird. I don't know, like, how is it in Germany, but the investigation was finished in December. So not being able to talk about their case, I mean, these people should be out on bail and they should be able to talk about everything because they should be out in bail and not in pretrial detention. So everything is, to say the least, dodgy and horrible. Then we got the trial dates. They have 11 lawyers. So they have, most of them have 2 lawyers. And one person has 3 lawyers. In preparation for the case, the lawyer tried to talk with the judge and with the prosecutor about how is it going to go, because originally there were 16 court dates, starting 27th of April until end of July. So they were trying to see like what is going to be seen in each of the court dates. And they say communication was non-existent. They have no idea of what is going to be next day, or not able to plan their defense properly. After the first day that the judge decided not to hear any of the motions of the defense team, and I will get to that later, and a few other days where it has been going rather slow because the judge is not ready to hear any of the arguments or any of the anträge, the motions, she decided to add 28 more dates. So now we have 44 dates going from 27th of April until the 8th of January. At that point, there would have been 16 months in pretrial detention. So 10 months more than should be the rule. They are accused of breaking and entering, of damage to private property, of using slogans of forbidden terrorist organizations from the river to the sea. And they also say they have an anti-Semitic motivation because they wrote that Israel kills children, which is a reality. So the case is going terribly wrong. First of all, the judge has moved this case instead of being heard in Landgericht Stuttgart, that is in the middle of Stuttgart. She decided to move it to the high security court of Stammheim. And Stammheim is and will forever be connected to the alleged left terrorism of the RAF from the 70s. So just the chosen to have it heard there, that is Oberlandesgericht and not Landgericht, is already setting the state to paint them as criminals and basically terrorists in the minds of any German that knows a little bit of history. When we got there, we saw that they are divided. Well, the public is also divided by a 2.5 meter glass from the rest of the court. But the defendants themselves are behind a glass cage. So they are like in a glass cage all together. They are brought in the moment that the press can do photos. They are brought in with handcuffs that are very tight. That's why they are doing the symbol like this, because they are very tight. And this is how they are presented to the press. In a glass cage, brought in with handcuffs, like very dangerous criminals. That's what the court is trying to say, basically. So the motions that the lawyers were presenting is to sit next to their defendants, because right now, how it is, they have to speak with the defendants that are sitting behind them, so they cannot even see when the defendants want to talk to them through a microphone. When they are using that microphone, first, the lawyers cannot follow what is going on in the court case, but also the defendants cannot hear what is going on during the court case. So if the judge is saying something and they are in that moment talking to their lawyers, they cannot hear what the judge is saying. So they fought and they are still fighting for the defendants to sit next to them, as is the normal thing in Germany. But the judge is not having any of this and is saying, no, they have to sit behind the glass cage. Another thing that the lawyers are fighting for is to be able to have somebody writing what is going on, because in Germany there is no transcription of the trials and the trials are not being recorded. The only thing that goes into the official protocol is what the judge decides that goes into the official protocol. So for example, when the lawyers on the first day were doing all these motions to sit next to their customers, she did not turn their microphones on, and none of the things they say, except one thing at the beginning, are in the official protocol. So another thing that they are fighting for is that the public also can write protocol. They deny that the public can write protocol because they say pens are sharp weapons in the hands of the public. I have to say that the public is surrounded by 16 heavily equipped armed security, basically, and I really don't know what we could do with a pen to those guys that are the ones that, when the judge tells us to leave, threaten us with violence to the public. Yeah, so those are the basic motions. So since then, and because this is a show trial and preposterous everything, the lawyers have been trying that the judge recuse herself because she's biased. She has denied everything. She says she's not going to recuse herself. Then they try for the five judges, because there are five judges, the president, two professional ones, and two Schopfer, so two civil judges. Then they try that the five recuse themselves because the trial is not going in a fair way, and the defendants are already being presented as criminals. That has been refused as well. And the only good thing about the trial, and this is where you come in, is the solidarity around the people. The sal has always been full. We have 66 places for the public, including press. They were always full, mainly by solidarity people. Every time the UL5 come, there is a standing ovation. It's very nice. And the first few days, we kind of got away with a lot. Like, there were some chantings and Free Palestine and everything, which was very nice. But now the judge is very upset at us and has told us not only we cannot clap or chant or sing, we cannot do silent applause. Anything else? And there is always a rally outside to explain what is going on. So the solidarity has been very nice. And for example, right now, like in an hour, a full bus from Berlin is coming. So 50 people. And there are more people coming from Frankfurt and stuff like that. So try to organize a trip and see it for yourselves. First, to show solidarity, that's the most important thing. And second, so you can see for yourself what a show it is and how unfair it is. So you get like ready up and mobilize and spread the word.
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7: Environmental activist, author, and former executive director of Greenpeace USA, Annie Leonard, on protesting.
8: Once your basic needs are met, it's three things that most contribute to a deep sense of satisfaction and meaning in life. One is having a sense of purpose beyond yourself in life, having a sense of meaning. Two is the act of working with others towards shared goals. Could be a sports team, could be a PTA, it could be an activist group. And the third is a strong network, a strong social fabric, a network of community and friends. And the awesome thing here is that fighting for our democracy, fighting for our planet, fighting for racial justice gives you all of those things. So how fortunate for us that the very things we need to do to get our country back on the path of the promise of a multiracial democracy are also the very things that make us happy and give life meaning.
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10: 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Coming up next, Against the Grain with Sasha Lilly, but first, the news.
11: I'm Max Pringle with these headlines. Dr. Anthony Fauci invoked the Fifth Amendment and declined to answer questions from senators in a Republican-led committee hearing about his handling of the COVID-19 pandemic. Senator Rand Paul of Kentucky subpoenaed Fauci to appear before a Senate committee Wednesday. It's part of Paul's years-long accusations that the now-retired infectious disease expert had lied about the pandemic, something Fauci has called preposterous.
12: Any reasonable person who has followed his unhinged obsession with me would readily come to the same conclusion. Therefore, although it pains me to do so because of the respect I have for the legislative branch of government and my decades-long record of cooperating with Congress, under the advice of my attorneys, I will invoke my right under the Fifth Amendment of the Constitution to refrain from answering your questions. Thank you.
11: President Trump met with Israeli Prime Minister Benjamin Netanyahu Tuesday at the White House. It was their first sit-down since launching a joint war against Iran, and it offered Netanyahu a chance to smooth out strains in their relationship. Trump also met with Ukrainian leader Volodymyr Zelensky. More from Sagar Magani.
13: It lasted nearly 90 minutes behind closed doors at the White House. The sit-down came with both leaders under growing pressure at home. The president's facing calls to end an unpopular war. Netanyahu is up for re-election and facing strains in a hot and cold relationship. Hours earlier, the president revealed some tensions, telling Fox and Friends he was not happy with reports Netanyahu planned to discuss intelligence about a potential Iranian nuclear site.
14: Why didn't you just tell it to me? Why do you have to announce it to the world?
13: Israeli UN Ambassador Danny Danone sought to downplay any tensions.
15: We are grateful for our deep partnership with the U.S.
13: The White House says the meeting was positive and productive without giving any details. Sagar Magani, Washington.
11: Japanese officials say at least 13 people have died and many others are missing after a 6.8 magnitude earthquake struck the southern island of Kyushu on Tuesday. That includes 3 people trapped after a shopping center collapsed in the city of Kumamoto. Laura Westbrook has more.
16: The powerful earthquake struck the Kumamoto region on Tuesday at 4:27 p.m. local time, causing severe damage, including at a shopping center where people remain unaccounted for. Shortly after the tremor, there were also reports of an explosion at the shopping mall, possibly linked to a gas leak. Officials said the second floor section of the mall had also collapsed. Rescue efforts have been continuing to try to find people who may be trapped. Several people are also also unaccounted for at a paper factory after a chimney collapsed. Japanese Prime Minister Sunai Takaichi says it is a race against time to try to find people waiting to be rescued, and authorities are also warning of more strong aftershocks in the coming days. Laura Westbrook, Hong Kong.
11: Firefighters in France continue to battle a mega wildfire in southwest France. High temperatures above 100 degrees Fahrenheit are hampering their efforts. Some 330,000 people in France and Spain have been evacuated. Ross Cullen reports from Bordeaux.
17: The real focus on Wednesday is going to be how to deal with the extreme high temperatures. Highs of around 42, 43 degrees Celsius, really complicating the efforts of the firefighting service. They say they are fully mobilized. This is a war that they're going to win. Some 3,000 firefighters all across this region, but the ground is very dry. The vegetation is very flammable. The wind is picking up direction as well.
11: That's Ross Cullen. President Trump and his administration are asking the Supreme Court to dismiss an $83 million defamation verdict won by writer E. Jean Carroll after she accused him of sexual assault. This is the first time a court has assessed damages against a president for statements made while in office. Trump previously asked the justices to dismiss another verdict for $5 million. The Supreme Court refused in June to hear that appeal. The Justice Department filed papers seeking to invoke the Westfall Act, which shields government employees from being sued for doing their jobs. Those are the headlines. I'm Max Pringle on Pacifica Radio.

0: Today on Against the Grain. As mega fires rage around the world, why have so many people given up on the climate fight?
1: It's not too late to act, and there's so much that can be saved, because there's a huge difference between, say, 1.8 degrees of warming and 2.2. That means millions of lives, millions of species, ecosystems, livelihoods, so much at stake that for people to think, oh, we're done if we reach 1.5, just give up, is a total loss, and can really undermine our potential to do the mitigation that we still can do to minimize the extent of warming.
0: Environmental sociologist Diana Stewart examines how fatalism about addressing the climate emergency has been shaped by the erroneous assumption that if we exceed 1.5 degrees Celsius of global heating, we've passed the point of no return. From the studios of KPFA in Berkeley, California, this is Against the Grain on Pacifica Radio. I'm Sasha Lilly. For years, the fossil fuel industry and its allies spread lies that carbon emissions were not heating the planet. But in the face of increasingly visible planetary heating, climate denialism has waned. Yet denialism has often been replaced by defeatism. Diana Stewart is professor in the School of Earth and Sustainability at Northern Arizona University. In Rejecting Climate Doomism, she writes about how science does not support the notion that the climate fight is lost, and that such assumptions impede urgent action. Diana, before we discuss prevailing attitudes about the climate emergency, what is the current state of planetary heating?
1: That's important to talk about because a lot of people aren't really aware of that. Our current trajectory with just current policies in place would lead us close to about 3 degrees Celsius of warming by the end of the century, so by 2100. And some estimates are like 2.7, 2.9, and it all depends on if policies are maintained. And again, if you have additional climate policies, that trajectory will go down. So the more mitigation efforts, that trajectory will shift over time, and it already has shifted. But we are very likely to pass 1.5 degrees Celsius of warming by 2030. And one of the reasons I wanted to write this book is a lot of students I encounter think that once we reach that point, it's the end of the world. That means there will be catastrophic climate impacts, making life as we know it impossible to live. And the reality is that 1.5 degrees was a political target chosen to reduce impacts because 1.5 is safer than 2. But it doesn't mean it's a point of no return. Impacts will get worse and worse every fraction of a degree past 1.5 degrees of warming. And so that misperception that we are doomed is coming a lot from this really big misunderstanding about what that 1.5 degree target is and what will happen once it is crossed.
0: And we'll talk more about this, but just to be super clear then, so that notion, which I think was pretty widespread, that we needed to get global average temperatures, keep them below 1.5 degrees Celsius, and cut emissions by 2030, which clearly we're not on track to do, that there's a widely held sense that that's sort of a point of no return. If we go past that, that processes are unleashed that we can't do much about at that point, and that in effect, 2 degrees Celsius really is no different than, say, 1.8 degrees Celsius or 2.3 degrees Celsius, etc., that we have just crossed a threshold at that point. Can you tell us why that is not the case?
1: It's important, too, to understand where did that come from? There were several articles around 2018, 2019, written by journalists that talked about it that way, that talked about 1.5 point of no return. One of them that got a lot of attention was Jonathan Franzen's article in The New Yorker, where he said something like, you know, it doesn't matter if we pass 2 degrees because we've already passed 1.5. It's a point of no return. The world will become self-transforming. And then we also had a headline after the IPCC special report in 2018. And that was the special report that they said 1.5 is safer than 2. Let's shoot for 1.5.
0: And this is the Intergovernmental Panel on Climate Change, the most important finding globally on the state of the climate.
1: Correct. And as part of that special report, stated a goal to reduce emissions by 45% by 2030. And so in 2018, that was 12 years. And so newspaper headlines, several of them, said we have 12 years to address climate change or else. And that is very different than let's try to cut 45% of emissions in 12 years. That's our goal. And so it was. There was even prominent Democrats in the U.S. used language like we have 12 years and or else we're doomed. And yes, we probably 2030 probably is a point where we will miss the goal of 1.5 degrees Celsius. But that doesn't mean game over. So you asked why? Well, the science doesn't support that at all. There's no known point of no return. We have tipping points that additional fraction of a degree of warming, we're getting closer. So for example, the death of coral reefs, that's one of the tipping points that we're getting closest to. And it would be a total tragedy to lose coral reefs, but it doesn't mean, I think some students are thinking that if a tipping point is crossed, it means like the whole globe is an inferno and no one can live. It doesn't work like that. There's many tipping points and some are very difficult or some people say impossible to reverse, but there's many and we're not near all of them. And what people misunderstand too is that we're not locked into warming. So if I ask my students, like how many people think we're locked into centuries of warming, even if we got to net zero like tomorrow, a lot of them think we're locked into centuries of warming. And the older science did suggest that we were locked into several decades of warming once we reach net zero, but revised models have shown that's actually not true. And the current understanding is if net zero is reached, meaning that the small amount of emissions that remain are being offset by negative emission strategies and carbon sequestration. But once that point of net zero is reached, it's 3 to 5 years is the estimate from climate science.

0: emissions to phase out the fossil fuel industry altogether. In fact, you're making this argument against a kind of defeatism around the climate crisis, arguing that action needs to be taken and that this sense, misunderstanding of science, which I think intersects with other aspects of politics, can put us in the wrong direction in terms of actually not acting. And so I wanted to ask you, how prevalent is what you term climate doomism, this idea that all is lost and at this point we might as well just throw out our hands and, you know, live our lives to the best we can? How prevalent do you think is this notion of doom or fatalism, that the climate fight has been lost and that there's nothing that can be done?
1: My experiences are mostly hearing it from young people. So I teach undergraduate climate-focused courses, and I noticed doom is about 5 or 6 years ago, especially after 2018, just a growing number of students who said, I don't know what I want my career path to be. I don't even know if it really matters because we're doomed because of climate, or I can't even think about having kids or anything because, you know, we're going to reach 1.5 degrees and then life as we know it ends. So I started looking into, and there had been quite a lot of surveys and things. I was curious, like, are other people experiencing this? There's a lot of stories in the media about it, but I did find a survey that focused on young people internationally, surveyed about 10,000 young people in 10 different countries. And of those young people that were 16 to 25, 55.7% agreed that humanity is doomed. And so that I find very alarming. It wasn't just me hearing from students here in the U.S. It's a global phenomenon that can really undermine action. And so the purpose of the book is to say, hey, it's not too late to act. And there's so much that can be saved, because there's a huge difference between, say, you know, 1.8 degrees of warming and 2.2. That means millions of lives, millions of species, ecosystems, livelihoods, so much at stake, that for people to think, oh, we're done if we reach 1.5, just give up, is a total loss, and can really undermine our potential to do the mitigation that we still can do to minimize the extent of warming.
0: Well, this notion of doom, fatalism around the possibility of changing the climate, you're arguing that some of this comes from a misunderstanding of the science and also how some of that science has been revised. But another part surely comes from the fact that action to phase out fossil fuels, action to take on the fossil fuel industry and have governments take action and so on, has been highly impeded by vested interests. And many have made the argument that the way that capitalism is structured is so dependent on fossil fuels that change might not even be possible, since so far it hasn't been. Do you think that is part of the fatalism or defeatism that various people have embraced, including people who, you know, would regard themselves as activists in the past?
1: Yes, definitely. So even people who aren't just discouraged because they misunderstand the science, people who have been active in the past often feel really defeated. I was an environmental science student at UC Berkeley in the 90s, and to me it's unbelievable that so little has been done, especially by the United States, who is responsible for the most cumulative emissions of any other country, has done so little. So I definitely feel like there's this defeatist feeling that nothing really has happened so far, therefore nothing will change. And the current powers are a very strong vested interest. But the thing is, if people feel like there's no way to change that power dynamic, then they give up, and then there will be a self-fulfilling prophecy. There's no way to change that power dynamic. And I really agree with writers like Becca Solnit that change is inevitable. Change happens. People think that you know, changing the powers that are in place now is impossible, but things that were once

0: thought impossible often become possible, and people's minds can change. And I especially think other issues are coming into play that have been getting worse and worse, like rampant inequality, people's needs not being met, and all of this kind of, accumulates with climate change to present a situation where people aren't being protected, people's needs aren't going to be met. And I think we will see more of an awakening. If we don't pursue the change, it's not going to happen. And I know I've interviewed a lot of activists in my work, and it's definitely people get burnt out. The ones that I've talked to that aren't burnt out do take breaks, but also have a longer view that, yeah, we're not going to, with climate change, we're not going to probably be able to stay within 1.5, but let's keep fighting to stay within 2, and let's address these social issues in every way that we can, because feeling helpless and powerless and doing nothing will ensure that nothing will change.
1: I'm speaking with environmental sociologist Diana Stewart about her book, Rejecting Climate Doomism. This is Against the Grain, and I'm Sasha Lilly. So, in thinking about the trajectory of how people, how the public, say in the United States and elsewhere, has seen climate issues over the past decades, for a long time it seemed like climate denialism was an important factor anyway in mounting opposition to those vested interests that create greenhouse gases. At this point, do you think that putting the, say, the Trump administration and the Republican Party to the side, do you think that denialism still plays a big role in shaping climate politics in this country, or do you think in many ways that's receded somewhat to be replaced by feelings of defeat?
0: I've definitely heard a lot of climate scientists suggest that, doomism is now more of a threat to inaction than denialism. I haven't seen a lot of data on that, but surveys taken in like 2023 showed that the majority of Americans believe that climate change is happening, and is being driven by humans. But what's interesting is I think the voices that are still talking about denial, and I teach in Arizona, so we hear a lot of them, is those voices are very loud still, even though I think they're very much in the minority. And I think there's this phenomenon from psychology that people talk about called pluralistic ignorance or false consensus. And I think it's a major barrier to climate action, because what it is people having the false perception about what other people think about an issue. And researchers have found that while the majority of Americans would support climate policy, the average perception of how much of America would support climate policy is 3%. And so they found like 80%. This was a study a few years ago, would support climate policy, but people assume that number would be more like 3. Therefore, you have people thinking they're alone in their concern about climate change. They're wanting to. That means they won't talk about it as much, and that silence. They just assume others don't agree with them, so they don't bring it up. And I think the silence on climate change is really detrimental. People are not aware that other people want action. And what they do hear is that these remaining deniers' voices being so loud, and especially in certain media circles, that it's easy for them to perceive that, hey, that's what a lot of people think, even though it's not.
1: For a long stretch of time, the messages people received around taking action on the climate were very limited and very individualized, like things like switching from incandescent light bulbs to LEDs or recycling. Do you think some of the lack of momentum around climate politics, climate activism, has come from, in effect, a recognition that such actions were woefully inadequate? And some being aware even that fossil fuel companies were actually promulgating some of these, quote, solutions as a way of shifting blame onto individual consumers away from them?
0: Yeah, that's a great question. Yeah, I think British Petroleum is well known for having a marketing campaign promoting the individual carbon footprint calculator. So really directing attention towards the individual. And so that is not wrong. And a lot of climate scientists pointed that out, that, hey, this is a way for you to deflect attention. But yeah, individual, it's a lot, you know, a lot of people still focus on individual changes to address climate, and they are important and can add up. The studies I've looked at, if everybody did everything they could to reduce their individual emissions, it would be about 20 to 30% of our emissions. But if we need to get to net zero, that remaining 70 to 80% is out of the reach of the individual, meaning it's coming from governments, military, industry, and excessive production and advertising. So those drivers, kind of like the treadmill of production, and these types of drivers are really responsible for the majority of emissions. And so, yes, we need to cut those 20 to 30%, but we're also living in a society that makes low carbon living difficult. It's not easy. Our transportation systems, especially in the United States, if you're trying to get to your job or do your job or get through the day, trying to do it low carbon in some places can be incredibly stressful, and puts a lot of onus on people, makes people feel really bad about the choices that they have to make. And so putting the onus on individuals, one, leaves out the majority of emissions, and two, is really stressful. Unless our system can change to make low carbon living easy, accessible, and the norm, it's going to be really hard for individuals to even get that 20 to 30% of emissions. So that's where it leads to more systemic changes that are necessary. So that means rules for corporations and governments, and also instituting sufficiency measures for society, things that would reduce excess production and consumption and waste.
1: Well, let's talk more about that. So given that the majority of greenhouse gas emissions come from governments, from the military, and from companies, not individuals, who should be the focus of our activism? I mean, in terms of being strategic here, right? In trying to think about how to maximize the action that is taken, what would you say makes most sense?
0: Well, I think there's still merit to doing individual actions. There's really good and moral reasons. But to really address the problem, the focus has to be on governments. Not just in the previous administration, there was definitely some windows of opportunity, even in the U.S., where, you know, our democracy is very weak. Right now, we have so many corporate interests, campaign contributions, lobbying, et cetera. But even in that environment, with a certain lineup of leadership, we can get things done. And so there's groups like the Sunrise Movement in the U.S. who are still working for a Green New Deal, trying to get members elected to Congress who will be there when there is a window of opportunity for more bold climate policy. So slowly, if you can get people who aren't taking big campaign contributions, who have pledged to support climate policy, in each election cycle, if we can get more and more those types of people elected, that really increases the chances that when the window of opportunity arises, our government can take some steps to change. And I actually think there's a lot of climate policies that people don't really realize would reduce emissions and then also help address a lot of social problems that could be very popular if people knew more about them.
1: Can you give us some examples?
0: One thing is that the majority of emissions come from the uber wealthy, and there's already a lot of support for wealth tax from the general public. So actually, wealth taxes could be something that reduces the emissions of the very wealthy, but also those taxes could be used for mitigation and adaptation actions. Banning planned obsolescence. So planned obsolescence is when a product is made to stop working prematurely so that people have to buy more. When you buy more, it's a real pain for the consumer, but that means more energy is being used to create more and more products that are unnecessary and wasteful. A lot of places are already doing advertising restrictions. So in some cities and even countries in Europe, they have banned advertising for gasoline vehicles. They've banned advertising in some places for things like cruises, like very high carbon products or experiences. And advertising restrictions have been shown to be really effective. As we all know, advertising makes people buy things that they don't really need. Another one that is going to be, or I think will be, very popular if it gets in the mainstream is work time reduction. So studies show that reducing working hours reduces energy use and emissions. And I think it was John Maynard Keynes in 1930 said that when we got to 2030, he thought Americans would only be working 15 hours a week because production levels are so much more efficient. We wouldn't have to work that much. And so work time reduction would be, they're already doing it in some European context, but reducing working hours gradually from like 40 to 38 to 36. And that saves energy.
1: Is this reducing hours without reducing pay? Because obviously, in a cost of living crisis, that would be a hard sell otherwise.
0: Yeah, so for most, for low and medium income people, wages have not increased. So the idea is to keep the wages the same. And slowly reduce hours. And some companies have already tried this with pretty good success rates. I actually do a 4-day work week and find that the companies are doing just as well as they were before. So the 4-day work week would help reduce emissions and I think would be pretty popular.
1: I'm speaking with Diana Stewart about her book Rejecting Climate Doomism. I'm Sasha Lilly, and this is Against the Grain. For a long time, the focus has been, when there has been any focus by governments around reducing emissions, much of it has been a focus on market-based solutions. That is, through the market, there would be ways to, say, offset one's carbon production and trade them around, in effect. Would it be fair to say that market-based solutions have been, in many ways, a sort of red herring, and that much more direct action, including the phase out of fossil fuels by the state, are necessary?
0: Yeah, I think carbon taxes, they're still not enough. We still have a growing economy that's using excessive energy and having excessive emissions. So I think even with these market mechanisms, in some cases, they're not going to be fast enough or effective enough. I think they can be used in combination with some of these sufficiency measures I'm talking about. You know, in some cases, the carbon taxes have been really effective. And some of them are extremely high, say in places like Sweden. But in most places, if you look at the globe, carbon taxes are really low. And if the prices are low, they're going to be ineffective. And markets, I think, are even more problematic because it's not setting like an exact price like a tax is. And there's just too many variables, and it's too late in the game to just rely on that. I know industry likes it because it's really flexible and you can do trading. But in my opinion, the time has come where we do need to be reining in excess energy use, excess production in order to meet these net zero targets.
1: Well, I want to ask you more about that, but let me first ask about carbon taxes and such. Isn't one of the dangers also that, at least the way they've been conceived in most cases, that in a situation where a lot of people are struggling to make ends meet with high costs of housing and other basic necessities, that putting a tax let's say a gas tax, just can add to people's woes and help kind of build a kind of right-wing backlash against action on the climate.
0: Yeah, and we've seen examples of that. I think what's the best approach is when people have done, like Canada had a tax and dividend program where especially medium and low income households were actually getting more back in the form of a dividend each year from those carbon taxes. So it's 90% of what was being taken from the carbon tax was going back to people. And unfortunately there was a campaign to try to convince people they weren't getting that dividend, that they kept paying at the pump to get gasoline and they weren't getting it. Yet it was being direct deposited into accounts and people were getting it. And I think that the program wasn't explained particularly well from the government. Also getting a dividend twice or quarterly for some people might be more problematic than getting it, say, monthly or something. So I think that the tax and dividend program works, actually provides more money back for those who are not in the super wealthy category, but it has to be communicated effectively so that people see the benefits, they understand the benefits. And in some places that type of program has worked well. But more recently in Canada, when they took away the carbon tax, we see that there was a definitely issues with public understanding of the program.
1: Well, then how do you think states could be pressured into directly phasing out fossil fuels? What would be the most effective ways to do that?
0: Yeah, so I do think a tax and dividend program would be good. And we really need to demand our government stop subsidizing fossil fuels. And that's critical. Fossil fuel subsidies are obscene. They're extraordinary. We saw in 2022 because of the Russian invasion of Ukraine. We saw massive subsidies and massive profits for fossil fuel companies. And at these COP meetings, the Conference of the Party meetings on climate, they keep talking about phasing out fossil fuel subsidies, especially the inefficient ones, and we just see lack of action on that. And I think that's something that citizens need to start demanding of their governments. It's a waste of money, and as renewables are becoming less and less expensive, it's the perfect time to reduce those subsidies. And then we already are on a trajectory where renewables, whether fossil fuel companies like it or not, are kind of surging ahead. They're cheaper and they're becoming more and more available despite efforts by certain people to, you know, set them back. So I do think ending fossil fuel subsidies is huge. Also, we need to not have new extraction and, of course, you know, start shutting down some of the current extraction sites. So this is what the fossil fuel industry does not want. So they don't want these stranded assets, and they're fighting tooth and nail to make sure none of that happens. And I think citizens, if we pay attention and organize, demanding phasing out fossil fuel subsidies is key. But even with that, I still think we need to rein in excess energy and material use so that we can actually minimize warming. Even if we switched completely to renewables, using less energy with that transition will make it much more easy to have that transition.
1: A minute ago, you mentioned stranded assets, and I wonder if you can spell out what they are and why fossil fuel companies are so up in arms about the prospect.
0: Yeah, so stranded assets are if you have resources, but because of new policies, you were not able to use those resources, they become, you could have had an asset worth millions or billions of dollars, but if you can't extract that, if you can't use it.
1: So like an oil well.
0: Yes, like an oil well. So it becomes unusable.
1: So the fossil fuel industry, of course, has been a big part of what, you know, when we look at the history of people both learning about the climate crisis, taking action against the climate crisis. Obviously, the fossil fuel companies have played a major role in campaigns of disinformation, of denial, of, as you mentioned, coming up with personal carbon footprint calculators to distract people from the culpability of those companies. At this point, what are fossil fuel companies doing to try to keep their assets from being shut off, in effect, from being phased out?
0: Yeah, I would say they're doing everything they can. And part of my research or the book is looking at what fossil fuel companies are doing. But I did run across that in some cases, people are promoting doomism because it undermines action. So, for example, you could have vested interests, those have fossil fuel interests, saying, going from climate denial, it's not a problem. And then you see some saying, hey, look, we can fix the problem with like geoengineering or techno fixes. We don't have to stop using fossil fuels. And then there is some conversation that's being picked up by academics and climate scientists. They're noting doomism being used. Well, we're already going to pass 1.5. We're already locked into warming. It doesn't matter anymore if we stop using fossil fuels. So I feel like they're grabbing on to narratives that any that they can use at the moment that might convince people not to push for climate policy. And I wouldn't be doomism as we move forward being used more and more by vested interest as a reason not to act.
1: You mentioned in passing the boom in renewable energy, despite the attempts by the Trump administration to stop it. But wind power, especially solar power around the world, is growing exponentially. And so for some people, one wonders if this doesn't necessarily reinforce a sense of doom, but a sense of inaction that, okay, well, technology by itself has sort of taken over, that there's an explosion of renewable energy production, especially, of course, coming out of China, all these solar panels that are being used elsewhere in the world, at least, in electric cars and so on. So therefore, you know, maybe we don't really need to do much because technology is just going to solve it for us. But how much of this explosion in renewable energy, how much of it is actually replacing existing fossil fuel-based energy, and how much of it is just adding on to the larger pie?
0: Yeah, I'm really glad you brought that up. And this is something I teach in my classes. It's mostly in addition. So if you look, especially global data, you're seeing total energy consumption increasing every year. And you see renewables increasing, but you also see fossil fuels increasing. And so what we really need is for fossil fuels to decrease. And that's why those sufficiency policies I was talking about are so important, because we need total energy use to stay the same or even start to go down if we're going to have that be actual replacement and if we're actually going to try to minimize warming.
1: I'm speaking with environmental sociologist Diana Stewart. She's the author of Rejecting Climate Doomism. I'm Sasha Lilly, and this is Against the Grain. So you've been describing both a sense of defeat that is held quite broadly around the climate, especially amongst young people. Also, of course, the efforts over time of those vested interests that profit enormously and are profiting, of course, enormously, even as the Strait of Hormuz is immobilized and the cost of petroleum has skyrocketed and so on, are benefiting enormously through this period. But I wanted to just step back and ask you for a moment about organized forces around the climate pushing for change. Can you remind us of the trajectory of the climate movement and what its current state is today?
0: Yeah, so again, after that IPCC report in 2018 that said it's really better to stay within 1.5 degrees, they used some bolder language than they ever had before. And then you had organizations that already existed really coming out with much more visible activism, such as Extinction Rebellion in the UK, Fridays for Future, which started out with Greta Thunberg in Sweden, but has spread really internationally. And then in the US, a major group would be the Sunrise Movement. So we saw some more activism than we'd ever seen, and then COVID happened. And so a lot of that went away for a while. And some groups, like Extinction Rebellion, has kind of changed their focus and is a little bit less visible. We had some groups in the like UK Just Stop Oil, who a lot of people, their goal, like Extinction Rebellion, was to be arrested and, you know, really being visible and blocking fossil fuel infrastructure and transportation. And what's interesting is in the US, we had less of those types of goals to get arrested. But the Sunrise Movement has really decided to work within U.S. politics, trying to get people elected to Congress who will be advocates for climate policy. Part of the reasons there was the Inflation Reduction Act was because of their efforts behind the scenes. So I think that was really critical. So we have a whole bunch of different strategies by groups globally. I'm most aware of the ones in Europe and the U.S., but there's a lot internationally. And I would say the thing that we're seeing right now that's concerning is criminalization of activism. And that's a really big issue. And if we look through history, this is a common response to increased activism, is you are having these harsher penalties, laws. There's all these laws in different states in the U.S. that are criminalizing activism. If you block a road or do something that was considered standard activism, the sentencing now is, the penalties are so much higher. We're talking about years in prison. So as activism has become more of a threat, like since Standing Rock, that was with the Dakota Access Pipeline, we see fossil fuel companies actually working with state legislatures to criminalize things like being near critical infrastructure, blocking roads, getting anywhere near fossil fuel development. And why this is because they're threatened by it. It has become, you know, something that they feel like they have to respond to and have to push back on. Dana Fisher's book, Apocalyptic Optimism, was one of the key terms from that book. She compared the climate movement to all these other movements in history, and this escalation is part of the pattern. We saw it with women's suffrage, civil rights. So this type of response and cracking down on activism. But in these cases, we didn't see the activists giving up or stopping. Well, these groups are still working in their different ways, and some may be turning more towards, we've seen already examples of this, of where they don't wait around to be arrested, but doing things more covertly. And so I think we're going to be seeing more of that. The climate movement doesn't get a lot of attention, only when they throw cans of soup at artwork, it seems like. But they're around, there's all these diverse groups with different strategies, and they're not going away.
1: Do you see any attempts, given that there are kind of more left-wing redistributionist movements in recent years, to link climate to those movements so it's seen as less of a single issue and more embedded in an agenda of social justice?
0: Yeah, there's been calls for that to happen for decades. People know that's what needs to happen, that climate needs to be linked to a bunch of other issues. And I think we can see ways that it is linked in levels of economic inequality, you know, reduces social welfare, hurts communities, but it also leads to more carbon emissions. We do see groups, the one that comes to mind is the Sunrise Movement, again, in the U.S., who, you know, have this idea of a Green New Deal. And the goal is to, you know, address some social justice issues, address inequality, and address climate change. And, you know, things like housing, affordability, all of that, you know, job stability included into one package that's not just climate, but it is looking at how do we improve, you know, environmental and social welfare together.
1: Returning to where we started, which is thinking about how the public at large sees the climate crisis and then what moves people to action, what perhaps doesn't. So leading up to the kind of pivotal moment you described at the beginning of our conversation around 2018, where there were these scientific reports that were released, and then a lot of the media coverage of them took a sort of apocalyptic tone in that it was seen that if action wasn't taken by 2030, that action after that might seem futile, or at least that was the implication that a lot of people read there. And I wanted to ask you about fear and kind of apocalyptic exhortations, how well they seem to work in motivating people to take action. Because although you may be aware that things are not right in society, I think there's an assumption that fear can motivate someone to take action. Has that been borne out in the climate case?
0: Yeah, so I'm not a psychologist, but from what I have seen, I mean, fear can instigate action, but I think it's really hard for fear to maintain action. We do have people who have a lot of climate anxiety, and they can kind of channel that. But I'm not sure, in some cases, it depends on the person. There's definitely cases where fear makes people shut down. They don't want to be afraid, so they will shut down and not think about the issue or feel more paralyzed. And so in some ways, I think catastrophic framing can lead people to just try not to think, to distance themselves, and to not react. And so I think catastrophic framing has been happening for a long time now. I don't think it's been very effective, and might be for some people. But in the book, I suggest more positive framing to encourage action. And, you know, just thinking of it as, you know, actually ways to live a good life, to contribute. It's, you know, the moral, the ethical thing. You know, you're protecting the children of today. You're working with others to build something new, build something better. All of these are kind of more positive framing that I think would help sustain activism more than fear or guilt or shame. And I think these types of positive messages need to be, you know, play a bigger role in the dialogue rather than these catastrophic framings that make people believe things that aren't true, that after 1.5 degrees, the world is over. You know, if we don't address this by 2030, it's too late. All of these are false, and they come from that kind of catastrophizing. I think it can be, you know, dangerous. It can be a setback rather than a way to get people to join in climate action.
1: In the highly atomized society that we live in, even if people are motivated or kind of recognize that there's something wrong, isn't one of the issues that people don't necessarily know how to turn those concerns into action? That, you know, there's not a lot of organizational infrastructure around people for any kind of activism unless they live in particular parts of the country. And so, you know, translating your concerns into actually taking action on the streets can be really formidable for people, because in some ways it may mean creating that infrastructure themselves.
0: If you don't have organizations to join near where you live, you know, just having discussions with people. I keep talking about this silence that exists about climate change, that people support action, they want to address it, but they assume nobody else does. That's critical to address. So I think, you know, if you're a teacher or a writer or talking about this with friends or relatives, I think that type of work is still really important, in addition to protest, in addition to joining to help out with a campaign for someone who's a climate advocate. And to realize that those voices who are loud, who are, you know, talking mile, and that we should have more fossil fuels are the minority. I think that shift in understanding and in mentality is huge. So even if you have groups to join locally, that's great. But just talking about these issues more, trying to change the perception that people who want climate action are in the minority, and you know, supporting campaigns that are for climate action, and then donations to groups too. If you don't have any groups near where you live, donating to groups, and even donating to international groups who are working on climate adaptation in some of the countries that are being of the worst climate impacts.
1: And then finally, you mentioned the radical misperception that people have about whether people in the United States anyway care about the climate crisis, that people think it's, I think you said it was something like 80% of people do, but they perceive their guess is only 3% of the population does. And I wanted to ask you if you see the media as culpable in that incredible difference in reality and perception.
0: Yes, definitely. And I will say too, it's not just the United States. I have an article in Environmental Sociology called I Have No Future, The Critical Need to Counter Climate Doomism. And in that article, I go into a bunch of different studies in different countries, global studies in Australia, say that this misperception about support for climate action is widespread. It's not just in the US. And it's really significant. And so, yeah, I do think the media for a long time was trying to present these balanced views. And we're trying to have someone who was a supporter for climate action and then someone who wasn't. And that just like provides a misperception that it's half and half. That's what people think. And I would say, you know, I think that people who are talking about climate change not being important to address tend to be getting a lot more media attention because they're being kind of more spectacular or saying, you know, I think the media really has played a critical role in focusing more on how widespread support for climate action is critical. And I hope the media, you know, starts to pay more attention to that. Because it's really detrimental. Again, if people think that nobody else wants something, they won't talk about it. They won't work for it. So these misperceptions, this misperception that we're doomed, that it's too late to act, and this misperception that other people don't care about climate change and don't want climate policies, these really need to be addressed. And I think that they're much more important than people think they are.
1: Diana Stewart, thank you so much.
0: Thanks for having me. It was great.
1: Diana Stewart is professor in the School of Earth and Sustainability at Northern Arizona University, author of Rejecting Climate Doomism. You've been listening to Against the Grain. I'm Sasha Lilly. Thanks so much for listening. And please tune in again next time.

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3: Welcome to another episode of East Bay Yesterday on KPFA Radio. I'm your host, Liam O'Donohue. As always, we're going to be focused today on local history. In the first segment, we're going to take a look at North Oakland's Golden Gate District. This neighborhood has undergone a rapid demographic shift over the past decade as many longtime black residents have moved out and a lot of wealthier, younger, whiter people have moved in. We're going to hear from several of the longtime residents about how they're navigating those changes and some of their memories about growing up in Oakland as well. The second segment will feature an interview with Sue Mark, an artist and researcher who's done a lot of work around gathering and celebrating local history in the Golden Gate neighborhood specifically. She's also the founder of Commons Archive, which you can find online at commonsarchive.net. All right. We've got a lot of history to cover today, so let's just jump right into it. You're listening to East Bay Yesterday. This show is about history, but it's not stuck in the past.
4: Let's begin.
5: My name is Joanne. Been in the neighborhood since 1945.
3: That's Joanne Harper, a lifelong resident of the Golden Gate neighborhood in North Oakland. Back in 2015, Sue Mark interviewed Joanne. Sue's lived in the area since 1992, and she's been deeply involved with a lot of local history projects. What you're listening to now is from that conversation.
5: My dad, of course, was here because he had come with four of his friends from Texas. And my dad was a welder. And, of course, they were building ships for the war effort. And so they needed those men.
3: The East Bay shipyards were booming. During World War II, tens of thousands of black workers migrated here.
5: His plan was not to stay in California. His plan was to come to California and work, you know, and make lots of California money. And then he was going to go back to Texas.
3: Joanne's mother was also from the South, Louisiana. But unlike Joanne's father, she planned to stay out West.
5: Well, they met. And, of course, my mother wanted no parts of the South, you know, at all. And so Daddy was, you know, compelled to remain here in California.
3: At first, the newlyweds moved in with an older relative in West Oakland. But when it came time to buy their own home, they wanted something more family-friendly. With all the nightclubs along 7th Street, West Oakland had a rowdy reputation. Golden Gate was a good fit.
5: They liked the neighborhood. They liked the fact that we had grocery stores, we had department stores. Everything was centrally located. The churches were centrally located, the schools. They were walkers. They could walk downtown, and oftentimes they did. You know, so that's what really attracted them to this area. And then later on, Mama said that she liked hearing the foghorns. And she liked hearing the train whistles. And they, you know, they lived here until they passed. You know, they loved this area, the Golden Gate District.
3: The way this neighborhood got its name is pretty straightforward.
5: on a clear day, you can see the Golden Gate Bridge. You know, you just walk out to the water.
3: There are a lot of really gorgeous houses around here that have been renovated in the past few years. Pre-war craftsman bungalows and even some Victorians. The yards are pretty too. Lots of flowers and fruit trees. In 2017, the real estate site Redfin listed Golden Gate as one of the quote-unquote hottest zip codes in America. But it's not just rising prices that have put this neighborhood at the forefront of a lot of conversations about gentrification in Oakland. It's this.
5: Well, you know, the neighborhood is going back to what it used to be. It used to be predominantly, you know, Caucasian neighborhood with a few African Americans in it, which, you know, we got along. We didn't have a problem.
3: After being a mostly black neighborhood for about half a century, the demographics have changed drastically over the past decade or so. That's why Sue Mark interviewed Joanne Harper and a bunch of other Golden Gate residents.
6: I've always been of the opinion that people's stories are really what brings a sense of place alive. And because the neighborhood is in this mode of rapid transition, which has really been going on, I think the intensity started around 2013. So it just seemed like, well, the way to go is to talk to people rather than trying to analyze the materials. I much prefer to hear from people directly. How is it? So in the interviews, I did not have very many questions, and most of them were really about how are you navigating change and what are the significant changes you've experienced?
3: Most of us in Oakland have been talking about displacement and gentrification for years. You get it. But these issues aren't going away. And the interviews that Sue did are really helpful for understanding the problems better and potentially seeing some solutions, too. Here's what I mean.
7: There was a real eye-opening experience that I had, I don't know, 3, 4, 5 years ago, where I heard a loud ruckus, barking of dogs, and a woman screaming early in the morning, you know, 5:30 in the morning.
3: That's Seth Melcher. Seth and his wife Caroline moved here in 1988, when there weren't many other white folks around.
7: And I rushed out and ran around the corner and found a white woman with a little dog that had been all mangled, and in front of a house on Fremont Street over here, where there was an African-American family, and they were pulling a couple of pit bulls back into their driveway. And I helped this woman take her mangled dog and put her in the car, and she went off to the pet hospital. The dog ended up surviving, but it was a very jarring experience. So I went and talked to her husband later that morning. How are things? Checking in, and he wanted to know what happened. And I said, well, let's go over to the house and talk to them. So we went over and knocked on the door of this house, people that I'd seen on the street, but I really didn't know. And I was expecting them to say, oh, we're so sorry about our dogs coming out. And, you know, that was really a mistake. It won't happen again. And it was quite eye-opening to me that these people felt like they were the victims of a situation. And they had previously, you know, an hour before been visited by, I don't know, was it animal control or police or something like that. But some sort of, you know, police authority had just visited them, and they were really shaken up. And we had quite a conversation that I thought was, to me, really constructive. They had grown up in that house. Their parents had been in that house. They could remember when the kids on Fremont Street would have a football game against the kids on Marshall Street. There was this whole social connectivity and social identity. And they were feeling very threatened and fearful as their own neighborhood was being eroded away. They had these dogs for their own protection because they were fearful, not least among which was fearful of police authorities. They felt like these little dogs had provoked their pit bulls, which was their security system, and now they are even more vulnerable. And I realized that there's a black community and a white community that coexist without touching, except when there are unfortunate conflicts, when they crash into one another. Otherwise, they just don't touch. And I was completely blind to this whole social world that had such meaning and life and was being destroyed. And was I a part of what destroyed that or not? I don't know, but I represent it. And that's enough. And it was a revelation for me to understand this is what gentrification is about. It's about one's own sense of security and place in the world and having a place that you call home.
3: You're listening to East Bay Yesterday. I'm Liam O'Donohue. Stay tuned. Going back to Joanne Harper, one of Joanne's earliest memories of the neighborhood was playing kickball at the Golden Gate Rec Center. On the way home, she would stop at the corner store to get her favorite snack.
5: You know, I'd have my little allowance, so I would save my little money because I could walk home, you know. You could go in there with a nickel, and you could buy a big pickle, sour pickle. And then for a penny, you bought the peppermint stick. And my mother had taught me how to eat it. And then, of course, you put a hole in the pickle, and you put the peppermint stick in it. And you would put it in there, and you'd bite off of it. And then when you get down to the pickle, then you'd start eating pickle and peppermint stick.
3: Okay, I know that sounds kind of intense, but what do you think people from back then would have thought of Flamin' Hot Cheetos? So don't judge. Anyway, little kids were allowed to walk around without their parents because everybody in the neighborhood seemed to know each other. The fact that so many local shopkeepers lived near or sometimes right above their businesses was a big part of that.
5: You had people who lived in the neighborhood and they worked at the bakery. You know, and of course you had, you know, the family that owned the drugstores who worked, you know, in the drugstores. So you had a lot of people who lived in the area who worked either in the area or near the area.
3: As Oakland's population grew in the post-war years, it started losing that small-town vibe. After all, there's only so many neighbors that you can know on a first-name basis, right? The other big change during this era was demographic. According to census figures, the neighborhood went from 96% white in 1940 to 85% black in 1970. So from almost all white to mostly black in 30 years. Joanne remembers seeing the Irish and Italian and Portuguese-American families that had been here for generations flee to the suburbs.
5: My parents always said it was a shame that people moved out, that it seemed that as more African-Americans moved into the neighborhood, people just moved out. And they thought it was a shame, you know, that shouldn't have had anything to do with anything. But it did happen. And so for a long time, you had mostly African-Americans in the neighborhood who hung in there.
3: It wasn't just the white folks who left Oakland around this time. A lot of the jobs left, too. Factories shut down and either went overseas or out to the suburbs. As Oakland's tax base shrunk, public services like schools and street maintenance went downhill, too. Also, racist banking practices made it difficult or impossible for black homeowners and businesses to get loans or do repairs. And, okay, you know the story. Anyway, even as the median income dropped and the building started to look scruffier, Golden Gate remained a solid black working class neighborhood.
5: In those days, no one locked the doors. You would close your door, go downtown, go wherever, shop, do whatever you wanted to do, come back, open your door, and you know. And if you did lock your door, you'd throw the key under the doormat. And everybody was doing the same thing. So everybody knew where the key was. And so we didn't have things like, break-ins or that kind of. We just didn't have it.
3: Things changed drastically in the 1980s.
5: We noticed around the 80s, maybe we better start locking up. And then, of course, you know, there's some people who say that happened because then you had the cocaine epidemic. That changed a lot of things, changed a lot of people's lives.
3: This episode isn't about how or why cocaine flooded into so many black communities in the 1980s. That's a different story for a different day. But the point is that crack hit Golden Gate hard, and it took a long time to recover. Now that the area is safer, there are different kinds of threats.
5: We love our community. We want everybody to come in. But we'd like people to come in and get to know us first, get to know the community first before you start changing it, you know, because that may not be what people want.

0: My name is Frederick Williams.
1: Fred Williams first came to Golden Gate around 1980. Ever since then, he's been working in the same shop, on San Pablo between 64th and 65th. That business is called Williams Low Cost Appliances. They don't have a big neon sign or anything, so if you're having trouble picturing it, this might help. For decades, they were the place that always had a row of used washing machines lined up out front on the sidewalk. Remember it now? Anyway, the shop was started by Fred's uncle, Ben Williams. Ben moved to Oakland about 20 years before Fred.
0: Back in the early 60s, 7th Street is where the black people, that was they, you know, place of hangout. So he was headed to one of the nightclubs there.
1: He being Uncle Ben. Fred called him Pop.
0: That's where everybody went, you know, to go hang out at that time. So he was in the car with the taxi cab driver. And the taxi cab driver, you know, they got to talking. Where he was from, Alabama, you know, and a little small town. He told him, he said, well, I tell you this, if you stay here 6 months and get a job, you'll never go back. And that was the beginning of the story.
1: The first thing that brought Ben Williams out here was the Navy. He was stationed on Treasure Island. After the Navy, he had a few other jobs, but what he really wanted was his own store. So he started fixing and selling used appliances.
0: This business started a long time ago now. We can get the date down, but it was close to 50 years, if not more.
1: Once he opened the shop, it became the center of his universe. Ben was there almost every day for nearly half a century.
0: It was cheap at the time, prices, and he lived upstairs. See, so that's how he was able to do it. He had the business downstairs. He lived upstairs.
1: Having a location right on a busy stretch of San Pablo was important because Ben wanted people to see him there every day to understand how dedicated he was. He believed that consistency was the key to trust. In a way, he was carrying on a tradition.
0: People can come here all day long and see this place. This place has been here, and I still don't know the age of it, but I was told this place was here when it was a dirt road out there. And I know for a fact that it used to be cattle, where we used to feed cattle, because they used to have stalls all up in this place. So I know this place has been here a long time. And it used to be a hardware store before it became a supply store. It was a hardware store.
1: Another way that Ben built goodwill was by hiring folks from the neighborhood. If you needed some money, you could deliver washing machines and make a few extra bucks. The business model worked.
0: They were reliable. And once you fix them, and most of them just need a belt and a pump on them, you know, in them days, a pump, I believe, was about $3. Belt was, what, $1.50? So even if you sold it for $50, you still made at least $35, $40 profit. And you do that enough, then naturally your business will grow. So eventually, he grew. I'm country.
1: This connection to the country, or specifically to the South, I don't want to skip over it. Because so many black folks in Oakland are only a few generations removed from this world. Before World War II, Oakland was only about 3% black. 40 years later, around 1980 when Fred arrived, African Americans made up nearly half of Oakland's population. Sometimes people will refer to moving to a new town as making a fresh start. I'm not crazy about that expression. Because you always bring your history with you. You're always connected to your roots.
0: We're from the South. We grew up in Alabama. We grew up poor. I mean, bottom line, we didn't grow up wanting that. Because food and things like that, we had plenty to eat. We ate off the land. Oh, my goodness. And we ate good. And we made our own food, soap, whatever it took to make it. So when you only get, in his day, you don't get one pair of pants all year.
1: Fred is talking about Ben here.
0: One pair. Pair that you're going to go to school in. Pair you're going to work in. You got old pair of old raggedy shoes. You probably don't wore the bottom out of them. Then you're going to work in those. Then you got your shoes that you're going to go to school with. One pair. So naturally, when he was able to get to a point where he can buy him some clothes, and Mary taught him that real estate was the way.
1: Mary was a white neighbor who became lifelong friends with Fred and Ben.
0: She said, real estate is the way. And because, you know, you get to rent the property out, you can make money.
1: This message of be your own boss and own your own land

0: it resonated with Ben. And if you look back at his history, the world he grew up in, it's not hard to understand why.
1: We came out of a cotton field. Can you imagine cotton field out there picking that hot sun and that humid sun? I mean, that's what we came out of. We came out of a cotton field, basically. We made our living picking cotton. And got ripped off on that because it was only one man in town. Lord, no, I wish I could get his name. Might come to me. Where you can go sell your cotton to.
0: It doesn't really matter what the man's name was, because this was happening all over the South. The bulk cotton buyers were exploiting the people who picked it. The buyers got rich, and the farmers and sharecroppers stayed poor.
1: And what did you do? You didn't have a choice. So he ripped off, I mean, come on. Man, he made a fortune and ripped people off right and left. You know, so, I mean, for Pop, he didn't want to go back to that life. And most people that was in the South that left and went into the military, they didn't go back to that life. And Pop had that work ethic. So when he came here, that's what he put in still in his business. The first few nights, I stayed with my uncle. Amazing, too. This is another story how this was all meant to be. I'm in that same house now, in that same exact room that I spent my first night in California.
0: When Fred was only 8 years old, his dad died in a car accident. Growing up poor, under a single mom in Alabama, he didn't have high hopes for the future.
1: There was nothing there for me in Alabama, baby. I didn't have no dreams of college, you know, because the way the school system was set up, it wasn't set up for us to, especially black people in this day now, wasn't set up for us to educate ourselves. It wasn't set up for us to try to prosper. It was set up for us to work in those textile mills they had, making our towels and bath cloth.
0: After getting his GED, Fred thought about following in Pop's footsteps, joining the Navy. Ben had a different proposal. Fred could come out to Oakland and work at the shop. He was thrilled.
1: I still didn't believe I was going anywhere until Mom put the ticket in my hand.
0: Around 1980, Fred flew in an airplane for the very first time.
1: In the South, coming to California is like another planet. We done heard so much, the Golden Gate Bridge, I was just blown away when I found out it wasn't gold. I mean, our mind was totally that bridge was made out of gold. I was blown away when my aunt brought me across the Bay Bridge and I looked and said, where's the Golden Gate Bridge at? I want to see it. And she said, there it is. And I said, that ain't gold.
0: As you can imagine, it took Fred some time to adjust to his new surroundings.
1: Probably the biggest thing was the amount of people, the cars. I was frightened to death of cars. San Pablo, oh my goodness. I was walking across the street like a little child, holding hand almost, looking both ways. I mean, it was a total culture shock. And I mean, scared to death.
0: Right away, Fred started working for Ben, cleaning appliances. Here's how it went when he started the job.
1: There was one woman, though, when I first got here. I used to have a big old afro and long hair. She called me Black Jesus. She called me Black Jesus. I had my hair down to here. And when I came across the street, naturally, I told you I was scared to walk across San Pablo. They let me off across the street over there with everybody. He introduced me to everybody. And at that time, probably had about 10 employees at that time. Introduced me to everybody. He wanted to bring me across the street to meet Lorraine. So she was our reception at the time. So naturally, I walked and got in the crowd and walked across the street with everybody looking and paranoid, just looking. And Lorraine saw me, and she said, he the one, Ben. She said, he the one.
0: Unfortunately, being the one, Ben's favorite new worker, it drew some unwanted attention.
1: I got beat up. Got beat up by one of the employees here. Got jealous. Beat me up. I was a country boy, so I didn't know what to do. I didn't know nobody. I thought I was going to be, you know, I thought a whole lot of people were going to beat me up. Because Pop had started that time, I think he might have played a little bit favoritism toward me. And I think that other employees that had been here a long time, they got jealous of that.
0: Eventually, things settled down as the other workers realized that Fred was here to stay. But outside the shop, things were getting more and more violent in the streets. Remember that this was the 1980s, the height of the crack epidemic. Fred said that even if you called the cops, they never came. But as many people were leaving Oakland out of fear, Ben was investing in it, buying properties at rock-bottom prices.
1: The real estate started paying off for itself, you know, because it's basically self-sufficient if you get good tenants. And that's where he really made his money at. So he had a way out with real estate that when he had slow times here, you know, he had the real estate coming in every month. And he had quite a bit of it. You know, he was smart enough to buy it when it was cheap. And another thing he was smart enough to do, he bought where didn't nobody else want to buy. So he bought all the places down in West Oakland where all the drugs and everybody was shooting up one another and killing one another. He would go down there and buy.
0: After Fred found a sweetie and got hitched, they moved into one of these properties.
1: When me and Ruth Ann got married, my wife, we got married. We moved in one of his places on 34th Street, 116234. He paid about $34,000 for it.
0: Just out of curiosity, I looked up this address on the real estate website, Zillow. Current estimated value, $600,000.
1: The very first night we moved in that house, there were two guys running at one another, shooting at one another, right in the doorway. Boom, boom, boom, boom, boom. My wife freaked out. And I said, no, babe, we'll hang in here.
0: Fred and his wife stayed in that house for years. Even though all the gunshots were nerve-wracking, they were never physically harmed by the violence on their doorstep. But in the early 1990s, the family did suffer a tragedy. One of Ben's sons died in a horrible accident.
1: His name was Jerome. We lived together for a while. We was roommate. He passed away right across the street over there in the back in a fire. We believe that he was smoking in bed. That was something tough for Pop to get over. That was tough for him.
0: Fred had lost his dad, and now Ben had lost a son. Ever since Fred came to California, Fred and Ben had more of a father-son relationship than a uncle-nephew relationship. After Jerome's death, their bond grew even tighter. And of course, as all fathers and sons do, Ben and Fred fought. They squabbled over big things and petty things, but looking back, Fred feels like when Ben was pushing him, he was trying to make him a better person. And that stubborn nature, that refusal to back down, maybe that's what kept Ben in business all those years.
1: We were talking almost 50 years of appliances. Pop was just a determined man. He was determined to be a self-employed and not have to ask anybody for anything.
0: Ben died unexpectedly at the age of 76, at home, in bed. After all those years of work, he looked to Fred like he was finally taking a much-needed rest.
1: I mean, it broke my heart, man. It still breaks my heart today. Pop, you're gone. But it was comfortable looking at him laying there, so peaceful. I mean, and all of us, all the people that came in, family members, saw him, couldn't believe it. Because he could be a hellraiser. And he was a tough man. But he was looked at so peaceful. I've been running this for 2 years now. I didn't have a clue that he was going to leave me his business. And he loved this business. This was his baby. He loved it.
2: What did he love so much about it?
1: The independence.
0: That voice you just heard was Sue Mark.
1: All his friends. It was a meeting ground. I mean, we would sit out there and he would have friends on top of friends. They would come here and they would be talking for hours. I mean, people was here all day. Those were great days, too. I mean, you have people coming just to talk. And a lot of them gone on. We took down all the obituaries. A lot of those old soldiers, men and women, they gone on. And it was a lot of companies, those places like this at the time. And the business was good back then. Pop used to say it was enough business for everybody. It still is to this day.
0: Fred is still keeping the business going, but it's not easy. A lot of his longtime customers are gone now, for one reason or another.
1: A lot of the older people that was here when I first got here, and they died. So in this area, most of the people who, the older people who owned them houses, who paid $15,000 for them and $20,000 for them, when they died, their siblings had them. So when there was a lot of houses here that was mainly black owned too, they gone. They sold. The siblings couldn't see eye to eye, they sold.
0: Evictions and rising rents aren't the only reasons why so many black folks have left Oakland in recent years. As people from Ben's generation pass away, a lot of family members who inherit their property are cashing out now while the market is still hot. Fred's seen it happen over and over again, and he doesn't blame people for moving on, but he does miss some of the warmth that he used to feel in the streets.
1: The neighborhood now has truly changed tremendously. Matter of fact, it has changed even the weather here. The wind don't even blow here no more the same since they put these big old buildings up. It's colder across the street over there when it used to be nice and warm over there. It's cold over there now.
3: Oh, yeah, that woman that called and told me she wanted me to, was I interested in selling my home? And I said, no, I'm not.
0: That's Josephine Lee.
3: My name is Josephine Lee. I was born and raised in Oakland, California, August the 29th, 1925.
0: Josephine's lived in this neighborhood for more than 50 years and does not plan on leaving, something she isn't shy about telling the real estate people who contact her all the time.
3: And she said, you don't want to sell? And I said, no. I said, where would I go? And she said, well, you can go to a retirement home. And I told her, who in the hell do you think you are to tell me where I should go? I have no intention of selling my home, and if I ever do, it won't be to you. And I slammed the phone down in her face. I still get letters. Different realtors send you letters and ask if you're interested in selling. Well, the only thing they're interested in is a commission. So I just throw them in the trash can, because I have no intentions of selling this place. It's been paid for over 35 years. I paid for this place before I retired, and I've been retired since 1985.
0: Josephine's family has been in the East Bay ever since her dad was a cook on the Southern Pacific Railroad line that went between Oakland and New Orleans. She's lived here her whole life, and she spent her entire career working at two different military facilities, both of which are now closed.
3: I was at Treasure Island for 27 years. And then I took over the department at Naval Air Station.
0: That was in Alameda.
3: I worked for the federal government for 39 years. I started as a file clerk, and I wound up as a director of the military pay department. And they sent me to a lot of schools, training and everything. And I went up the ladder.
0: Josephine and her husband bought a house in the Golden Gate District back in 1967. After she retired in the 80s, she spent a lot of her free time working with neighborhood groups to push out the drug dealers.
3: When I retired, I decided I wasn't going to be a prisoner in my house. I was going to take our streets back, and I became a neighborhood activist. Somebody has to step forward and do it.
0: Now that the neighborhood is safer, Josephine's focused on other kinds of volunteer work, like promoting free jazz concerts at the Golden Gate Library. She co-founded this program, which happens every summer, and has been running it since the early 90s. The music that you're hearing in the background right now is from one of these performances. That's Richard Howell on tenor sax, leading a group of young musicians.
3: The majority of the people in the neighborhood are low-income people. They can't afford to go to these nightclubs and pay $40 and $50 to go see these artists, and they can come there and see them for free. And they look forward to it every year. This will be our 25th year.
0: Organizing these free jazz shows isn't the only way that she's trying to keep the neighborhood culture alive. She can be pretty persuasive when it comes to protecting the values that she likes to see around here. Unfortunately, one neighbor had to learn this the hard way.
3: He started to put up the fence. He was going to put it up right on the sidewalk, you know, right adjacent to the sidewalk. I waited till he got the poles in and everything set in the concrete. Then I had code compliance come out and tell him that it had to be 13 feet back from the street. And he had to dig them up and move them back. And then I went down there and told him, my name is Mrs. Lee, and I'm the one that reported you. If you bought in this neighborhood, you're going to put up a moat around your house? That's an insult to the neighbors. I got him straightened out about that. He has since sold his property and moved to Sacramento.
0: And speaking of fences, there's one more person from this neighborhood I want you guys to meet. Lori Storkel. Lori's been here for about 15 years. And when she moved in, instead of a fence dividing her yard from the neighbors, there was an old grapevine. It was a remnant from when there were lots of Italians around here who made backyard wine. Anyway, local kids would come back and pick fruit. She had a plum tree, too. And then this happened.
4: One day, my neighbor who lives next door happened to be in my house, and the window was open. And these kids, maybe like 12, 11, were picking the grapes. And she didn't have like a dividing fence at that point, so you could still walk what she kind of considered her backyard, because there were these two houses. And she said to them, "Hey, don't pick those grapes." And she was in my window, and I was like, "Oh my God, that's so not the message I want to give out." And this is what he said. The kid goes, "There are grapes. Those are their grapes."
0: Those were their grapes, but tradition didn't stop Lori's neighbor from putting up a fence. And look, it's not like there weren't fences in this neighborhood before, but there's something different about a lot of the newer ones. Here's Sue Mark again, the person who conducted all of the interviews that you've been hearing on this episode.
5: In the 1980s, a lot of chain link and metal fences were put up. And that period of time, there was one person whose interview we didn't record, but she always said she felt like she was driving in a war zone, because that was during the height of the crack epidemic, and people were very fearful. I think prior to that, there may have been just low fences or no fences at all. And then more recently, you can see a lot of tall wooden fences. So the chain link fences were kind of barricade, but they were porous. You could see through them. But the wooden fences have this feeling of, you know, don't come in and don't look either.
6: One, two, one, two, three.
0: All right, you are listening to East Bay Yesterday on KPFA 94.1 in Berkeley. I'm your host, Liam O'Donohue. You just heard a piece about North Oakland's Golden Gate District that wouldn't have been possible without cultural researcher Sue Mark. Sue conducted the interviews you just heard as part of her ongoing project, Commons Archive. And today we've got Sue in the studio to talk about what her approach is to gathering local history and why she does it. So, Sue, you have been involved in a lot of local history projects, but you don't like to be called a local historian. Tell me about the term you prefer to be used instead.
5: Well, when people ask me what I do, I usually say that I'm a cultural researcher. I believe in hybridities. I mean, I think about all the different areas that I draw information from. And in some ways, history seems a little bit limited. And people have an immediate picture of what history is or what they think history is, and I'm really trying to open up the process. History often implies that somebody has some kind of authority, and I'm actually not looking for any kind of specific expertise. I'm really interested in making people's stories accessible for everyone.
0: Right. And so for the listeners who might not be really familiar with the Golden Gate neighborhood, can you just sort of summarize for us, you know, how it's been changing over the past decade or so and how your projects have sort of evolved and responded?
5: So the Golden Gate neighborhood is part of North Oakland, and San Pablo Avenue runs right through it, and it's really at this strange intersection of Oakland, South Berkeley, and Emeryville. And the Golden Gate has been, I think, an epicenter of a lot of the kinds of housing transition that we're seeing, especially in Oakland. They've been heavily impacted in the past, I'd say, 5 to 7 years, there's been a lot of displacement. Housing costs have increased dramatically. And a lot of longtime families don't feel like they can afford to stay, or people who've grown up in the neighborhood can't afford to come back. Rentals are far out of reach for many people. And it really, for a long time, has been a working class neighborhood. During the 1940s, it was redlined, although some African-American families were able to move in. It was a predominantly European, Southern European demographic. But then a lot of African-Americans came into the neighborhood. So in the 1940s, 96% of the neighborhood was white. But then by 1960, 69% were African American. And by 1970, it was 85%. But now what we're seeing is that as of 2010, almost half of the African American population has left the neighborhood. And it's striking and remarkable, and people talk about it a lot. And a lot of the longtime neighbors fear that with this kind of diaspora, the local culture of the neighborhood is disappearing as well. So a lot of what we're doing is in response to this fear and tension, you know, of who gets to stay and what stories are being told and who's taking the time to learn.
0: Yeah, I know that a lot of longtime residents in the neighborhood do care about the fact that their history is known and respected and that people understand that they have a legacy there. And an example of that is, of course, during the infamous incident a few years ago. Of course, I'm talking about the campaign to rename the neighborhood Nobe. Just for people who might not be familiar with that, you know, these discussions about gentrification and displacement in Oakland are really a huge, all-encompassing front burner issue right now, and they have been for a couple years. But I believe this Nobe controversy popped up, about 2012 or so, I want to say. And this involved basically real estate, people in the real estate industry, you know, trying one of these classic rebranding maneuvers. If we change the neighborhood, make it sound hipper, we can sell properties for, or rent properties for higher values. And the idea was that NOBE would be an acronym that stood for North Oakland, Berkeley, Emeryville. People in the neighborhood did not take too kindly to this campaign. And what you saw was just a huge outcry. And people's real response was around this idea of, hey, you can't erase us. There's a long-standing culture here. We've been here for decades. We were here when no one else wanted to be here, so you can't just bulldoze us out of the way or market us out of existence. You know, that really showed me how much pride folks had in the neighborhood. Do you feel like when you talk to folks that you interview and that you involve in your projects and that come to your events, that neighborhood pride is you know, pretty obvious? Like, when you talk to people, is it something that's really on the front of people's minds?
5: Most definitely. In fact, the Golden Gate Community Association, the neighborhood group, their T-shirt that they sell says "No to Nobe." So it's still on people's minds, and you know, it's a really painful kind of experience of feeling like outsiders were going to be taking over, and also not understanding the neighborhood at all. And there are so many different ways that erasure happens in history. And one of the things that is important in Commons Archive for me is really giving people front stage to be the narrators and creators of the history, of the many histories, of the different stories of the neighborhood. And, you know, there's one person that I interviewed in 2015, and, you know, she just said straight out, she's like, well, we're happy to have new people come in, but they have to get to know us first, really get to know us first, before they start changing things. And that still rings true. But how does this happen anymore? How do we have time for it to happen? There's so many different ways that everyone feels detached and way busier than before. And I think that, you know, people like to use platforms like Nextdoor as their way of communicating neighbor to neighbor. But really, people still enjoy the face-to-face contact, and you cannot have the same kind of experience at all when you communicate digitally, and you miss out. You miss out on so many people. So I've been attending on the 61st Street Block Club potlucks. They have them once a month, and anybody who lives around there is welcome to come. And it's a full range of people. Some people have been in the neighborhood a year or two. Other people have been in the neighborhood 60 years or more. And it's just so wonderful to see people coming together. There's no agenda. The agenda is just being neighborly and seeing each other. And that creates a kind of comfort in your own place. And it needs to happen on a really small scale. It can't happen with hundreds of people. You know, a block, a street, that's kind of the right size unit so that you feel like you know who your neighbors are.
0: Can you tell people a little bit more about why you collect the kinds of stories that you collect? Like, for example, family histories. And what are you doing with those? What are you doing with those stories?
5: So there are a couple of different ways that we're gathering stories for Commons Archive. One is through a series of what I call memory boxes. We've built some boxes out of repurposed library furniture. There are five of them. And they've been stationed at different community spots in the neighborhood, at Place, which is a kind of arts eco mini village in the Golden Gate, at the Emeryville Senior Center, the North Oakland Senior Center, at St. Columba Church, which is one of the oldest Catholic churches in the East Bay, as well as the library. And I've done workshops also with these memory boxes. There are special cards in there, and they're not very big. They're about the size of half of a sheet of paper, because it goes back to this question of who has time to tell history. And I'm not looking for the big, big story. I'm looking for the small moments that are easy to forget about, but are actually, you know, at a granular level, what makes a place incredibly interesting. And, you know, as history rolls on, we'll be able to find records of the big stories, but we're not going to be able to find information about day-to-day life. And so these cards are anonymous. People can write a list of things that's important to them. And I say it's from the deep to the recent past. And it's about the feeling that you have of this place. And so we've collected, I want to say, now close to 200 of these cards. And they're very short stories. But over the years of working on the project, because people see me as the neighborhood historian, which I am not, they've given me materials. And I have not wanted the materials to rest with me. They're part of public knowledge. They should be accessible to everyone. And so in collaboration with the Golden Gate Library, I'm in the process of publishing a series of books that will form a special collection, a new special collection at this neighborhood branch library, of very local research materials, like, oh, a compilation of newsletters from the neighborhood group, or a walking tour that was done by the Emeryville Historical Society about the vanished commercial district along San Pablo Avenue. That walking tour was done in the early 1980s, and I believe a copy of the tour is at the Oakland History Room, but it's not in the neighborhood. It's history that belongs to the neighborhood, but it's not in the neighborhood. So we have currently 8 titles that we're going to be printing, and What I've done is created an envelope for the material. I've not changed the primary source material, but I've included photographs, I've written some context, and these books will probably be launched in the spring. But I'm really excited about how this could be a template for other branch libraries, because every neighborhood has its own specificity. And, you know, this idea of who has access to archives, well, we all do. We all can. But if it's downtown and not in our neighborhood, it's not as likely that we're going to go to seek out the materials. So all of the memory cards that people have been writing, those will form into another edition of the book. So we're looking at creating a second series of books also focused on the neighborhood, but this time through the collection specifically of different community organizations.
0: And correct me if I'm wrong, but that book series that you're putting together isn't going to be exclusively Golden Gate neighborhood history, correct? Isn't one of the volumes going to be a unpublished volume about the East Bay or California's African-American history?
5: Yes, one of the volumes actually will be about African-Americans in Oakland from the 1800s until the 1980s. This amazing research effort was undertaken by Don Hausler, who has been one of the main forces behind the Emeryville Historical Society. He's a retired librarian and a historian, and he was the only Caucasian on the board of the East Bay Negro Historical Society, a really important organization that had its home at the Golden Gate Library in the 1980s for about a decade, and they were responsible for collecting oral histories, ephemera, and other materials about African Americans in Oakland and in the East Bay, with the primary goal of sharing that information to local children in schools, because they felt that African American history, they knew, they saw that that was not being taught in schools. All of that material then became the foundation for the African American Museum and Library at Oakland in downtown.
0: I just want to stay on this topic for another second, because the origin of that collection is really interesting. I'm talking about the Lasardome family. Can you tell us a little bit about how that collection of African-American history, what was the genesis of it, and who started it?
5: Ruth and Eugene Lasardome started this collection with other members of their church congregation, really as a kind of retirement project. Eugene Lasardome had retired from his work as an engineer at Colgate-Palmolive, and Ruth Lasardome was also a really powerful documentarian. And they started collecting stories and materials from their church community kind of ad hoc, beginning in the 1940s. But in 1967, they formalized their effort and became the East Bay Negro Historical Society, first operating from their house, and then later they had two different storefronts on Grove Street, what is now MLK. And their work has been pretty invisible. There are not that many people that know about what they've done, and there are very few people. If you know Oakland history, you might know that their work led to AMLO, the African American Museum and Library. But there's nothing, or there had been nothing at the Golden Gate Branch Library about the Lasardomes. So one of the things that was really important to me was to bring the Lasardomes back into the library. So, I've made a photo installation in the front area of the library dedicated to the Lasardomes. Big pictures on the windows of the foyer of the library.
0: I love the story of Lasardomes so much, because I think people might have this preconceived notion that the only folks that can gather history or be historians or that can have a valuable contribution to this field are academics or teachers or librarians. But in reality, anybody, literally anybody, can go around and start, you know, interviewing folks in their neighborhood or collecting documents or collecting photos and start building up this little archive, and you never know how valuable it's going to be. If Phyllis Artemis hadn't started that collection in the 40s just by gathering information about their local church and then expanding, we would have such a huge hole in Oakland history about the local Black community from this whole era, from this whole generation.
5: Yeah, it is really true, and I would say that, you know, one of the pieces of their personal archive that touched me the most, there are two different pieces. One is a handwritten journal that Eugene Lasardemey created. He actually wrote it. He repurposed a planner from the 1940s that was empty, and started writing down his life story in cursive. And it is a really humanizing way to try and understand this heroic effort that he undertook. And I think because I'm a visual person, seeing his handwriting in this journal, It just is so evocative in a way that something that's typewritten or on the computer isn't. So that's one of the pieces that we're going to have as part of the local collection. And I would say that, you know, my personal relationship with the Lasardemeys is really fortuitous, because through other work that I've done, I have known their grandson, and he has been just an invaluable partner in this work. Mark Lasardemey allowed me to use his grandparents' collection as the launching point for Commons Archive. And in 2017, with another partner in the project, the Kalar Art Institute, I had an installation in their gallery for 10 weeks, and I made it into a research space. So we had the entire collection that Mark had been toting around for the past 10 years of his grandparents' personal artifacts, and it was 7 cardboard boxes just filled with photographs, documents, plaques, memorabilia. So Mark came into the gallery and sat with me once or twice a week, and we slowly unpacked the boxes. I had built with my partner a table of the neighborhood. It was like a map of the neighborhood made from repurposed library furniture. It was 18 feet long, and we just spread out on the table, and he started annotating the materials. It was very emotional and really quite challenging for Mark, because he had an extremely close relationship with his grandparents, and he was their caretaker in their later years.
0: Absolutely. And, you know, hearing you share that story makes me want to give a little public service announcement right now, which is that anybody who's out there listening who has a, you know, box of your grandparents' artifacts, photos, diaries, journals, sitting in a closet or sitting in a basement somewhere where they could, you know, where something, God forbid, could happen to them, you know, flooding, you know, an earthquake, who knows, and these things could be lost forever, please reach out to the Oakland Library, reach out to the History Room, reach out to the African American Museum and Library Oakland, reach out to these local resources and find out if there is a way to, you know, document and share and preserve these materials. Well, I think we're almost out of time here, Sue, but I definitely want to give you an opportunity to give yourself a shout out and tell people where they can find your work and if you've got anything coming up soon that you want people to know about.
5: So if you want to know more about Commons Archive, we do have a website, commonsarchive.net.
0: Wonderful. 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I've been your host, Liam O'Donohue, and this has been East Bay Yesterday on KPFA Radio. 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
12: Welcome to Our World as We See It. My name is Wendy Snyder. This is a weekly show produced by students and staff from Oakland School for the Arts. I worked at OSA for 12 years and I'm grateful to host this show today. Shout out to Dr. Dolores Thompson. Also, rest in power, Mr. Savage and Mr. Pablo. We're excited to speak with Ona Zenae Shatella, president of the African People's Education and Defense Fund and architect of the Black Power Blueprint and its new initiative, the Reparations Investment Company, RIC. Co-hosting with me is Kara Locke, who leads the RIC Donor and Investment Committee. Kara and I are both passionately involved in this anti-gentrification program, an expansion of the Black Power Blueprint to transform North St. Louis through renovation, economic development, and political power by and for the Black community. We're members of Uhuru Solidarity Movement under the leadership of the African People's Socialist Party, organizing other white people towards this stance of reparations. We salute APSP Chairman Amalia Shatella, and here with us, President and Deputy Chair Ona Zenae Shatella. We'll talk about how revolution and solidarity are an expression of love.
13: I just really want to thank you guys for having me here. I want to thank KPFA and the world as we see it for having me on the show today, and I'm excited.
14: Excellent. So we want to salute you and your leadership, your visionary leadership on all the projects you lead. Could you describe your background and how you came to be the deputy chair of the African People's Socialist Party?
13: Yes. So first, I want to salute my leadership, who is Chairman Amalia Shatella, who for over 60 years have created the Uhuru Movement, the African People's Socialist Party, since 1972. And he has worked tirelessly, you know, to liberate Africa and African people. So getting to your question, you know, so I met the movement in 1993 when my brother took me to a Uhuru Black Gym of our own. And that's located in St. Petersburg, Florida. And speaking, you know, with the organizers who worked in the gym, my understanding of the Uhuru movement really deepened. Later I was introduced to the chairman, Chairman Amalia Shatella. So in 1994, I joined the International People's Democratic Uhuru Movement as a member. And then I later became the international treasurer for NPDOM, where, you know, I assist in creating economic development projects. I took the initiative to bring like some of the skills from my colonial job that went into many years in the city work in human resources as a full-time employee. It took a long time for me to join the African People's Socialist Party, but my commitment deepened over time and became you know, something that I really, really wanted to do. So I just started to deepen my political understanding. And one day I woke up, drove to work, sat in the parking lot, and I decided that I will resign from my colonial job. And from that day on, I joined the African People's Socialist Party.
14: Wow. Amazing. Karen.
15: That is to you. Yes.
13: Yeah, but that took about 15 years, you know. But working inside of NPDOM, which is the mass organization, you know, like I said, my political understanding deepened. So I was preparing myself to join the party, which is on a whole different level than just being a mass member of NPDOM. So, yeah.
14: Thank you.
15: Thank you, Deputy Chair. It's so clear that you've done so much works, tremendous work over these, how many years now, since 93?
13: Yeah.
15: So I'd love to hear a little bit more. Can you describe for our listeners how the Black Power Blueprint came about and why you came to St. Louis and its purpose and its significance in terms of taking the struggle beyond protest and toward the capture of political and economic power?
13: Well, the party first came to St. Louis after the murder of Mike Brown in 2014. Then, you know, they sent me in at the end of, I think it was 2016, and again in 2017. I was supposed to be there for 1 week to locate, you know, a community center. I was also tasked with finding a bakery cafe and also a solidarity center for a Hoor Solidarity Movement. So after seeing the conditions facing the African community on the north side, I called the chairman to let him know that if I was to leave now, that I would not be able to actually come back to St. Louis for about 3 to 5 years, because we had already set our goals for the economic development, because APDF is located in Florida, Pennsylvania, and California. So he united for me to stay with those three objectives that I named, you know, the Hoor House, getting the Hoor House a solidarity center, and a Hoor G-Co commercial kitchen for Hoor Pies. So the possibilities for St. Louis was endless. It was affordable, you know, being in California and Florida, you know, the price range for, you know, purchasing property is out the roof. So St. Louis is surrounded by 8 different states, which has proven to be the correct strategy, as this is now our national headquarters. The Black Power Blueprint was really developed organic. We had to address conditions, you know, faced by the African working class in North St. Louis, and that happened to be by design. We began to organize, you know, people within the community. We attended, you know, local neighborhood association meetings. We attended automatic meetings. We, you know, met with other organizations within the community. Getting them to know the working class people in the neighborhood was so important and critical to starting the Black Power Blueprint. So like I said, it just happened organically, and we just start organizing within the community, and we just start building like we do when we go to any other state. You know, we find out where the people are, what they need for us to do, and we start, you know, putting boots on the ground and making it happen.
15: Awesome. Thank you. Yeah. And from that, you've created so many amazing projects in the Black Power Blueprint. And recently you wrote a report on the work of your office. You cite Chairman Omali Yeshitela when he describes investing in reparations investment company as, quote, a greater investment in a future where African people have self-government and power over our own resources, land, lives, and destinies. Could you say more about what that looks like?
13: Yeah, let me just, you know, like I said, when I joined the movement, I came through the mass work, you know, the International People's Democratic Uhuru Movement. And I learned something that was very important about organizing and building economics. I came across a phrase that really stayed with me for a very long time. It's really taking on the economic work. It's called getting off the treadmill, you know, and that was one of the phrases that really stuck with me. For decades, our movement has, you know, organized fundraisers, including events, you know, we marches, flea markets, webinars, and campaigns to sustain our work. That work was necessary and important, but fundraising alone became like a treadmill. And so every month we would run hard just to survive another month. The money comes in, the bills get paid, then we start all over again at zero. This is survival, but genuine economic development is very different. Economic development means that the institutions must continue to produce value for the African people long after the fundraiser ends. So when we talk about that, we're talking about the land, you know, the businesses, we're talking about housing, we're talking about food production, also media. It means industry, schools, controls all of the infrastructure. You know, we want it back. We want it in the hands of the African community. So fundraising, you know, buys fruit for the day, but economic development buys the farm that feeds for generations. Just for an example, like Shamala Huru Freedom Farm that we are constructing right now. So we began by, we started this whole process by growing 9 vegetable boxes and 3.5 barrels of herbs. And now we have a farm where we planted 24 rows that are 25-foot long beds to cultivate in the north side of St. Louis. The long-term goal is to reduce dependency of endless fundraising by building genuine income-generating African institutions that really strengthen economic sovereignty and self-determination. You know, that's the goal. And that is why we're calling on, you know, people to support the development of the Reparation Investment Company that really transforms solidarity into real infrastructure, especially now as African communities are facing, you know, like under the Trump administration, so much displacement, gentrification across this country, and just really on the north side of St. Louis. So when African people can own bakeries, cafes, you know, our own houses, our farms, our schools, our media and business, we create an anchor that protects our community from removal of instability. Ownership becomes a defense against gentrification and displacement. And I think the goal is not to prepare African neighborhoods for someone else's prosperity. The goal is for us to build African economic power so people can already, you know that being in that community is safe. So we want to develop without displacement. We want to develop with ownership and eviction and not with not fighting for displacements in that community. So every African-owned institution we build becomes a part of a reparative economy where dollars circulate within our own community. We create employment, we train young people, we preserve our culture, and also we strengthen our political power within the community as well.
14: That is so powerful. And I know I'm going to be re-listening to this interview because the way you've described it down to the detail, you know, just hats off and so much respect and love for what you're doing and what you said about, I think you said transforming solidarity into development in the hands of the African working class, something like that. But, yeah, I really appreciate that. And I would just say that everybody should, there's no reason why people should not get involved in this on some level, you know.
13: Absolutely.
14: You don't have to be, you know, we're in Oakland and, you know, we're in the Bay Area and we are winning investors and supporters. And so to the next
13: this
14: point.
13: Is, I just want to say when this is real solidarity, not charity. We're not looking for charity. We're looking for something that can empower the people to take control over their own lives. That's what we're looking for. We're not looking for charity. People in this community, especially on the north side or wherever the Huru movement is, want to be able to be self-sustaining. They want to be proud and stand proud and be able to do for themselves. So we're not calling on people's charity. We're calling for really genuine solidarity.
14: Thank you for clarifying that. And something you said at a recent meeting of the Reparations Investment Company is that charity keeps power in the hands of the oppressor. And We're white settlers. We're white people who are breaking from colonialism by uniting with your leadership under, you know, building the African working class movement that, as you described, will feed, clothe, and house people. And I wanted to, the next question is really, you know, really an interesting topic, I think. Back in April, when the African People's Socialist Party held what's called a plenary, of party members coming together, you led a panel on love. And I'm quoting from an article about the panel and about the whole plenary from the Burning Spear newspaper that said, to fight for revolution while fighting for love, in more ways than one, those fights are one and the same. So I wonder if you could talk a little bit

0: do that panel because it was a time crunch. But we want to do other series around love and from love to revolution, other series events around that. So, okay. So let me first start out by quoting Che Guevara. And he quotes, "Let me say at the risk of seeming ridiculous that the true revolutionary is guided by a great feeling of love." You know, that's Che quote. And I unite with the statement, only love of the people could allow me, you know, to be able to join the ranks of all other Africans who have fought for freedom for our people and opposed the most powerful oppressor in the history of the world. My love for the people is given in material form of my participation, you know, in the revolutionary struggle for freedom. Also, our theory of African internationalism, it teaches us that the colonial system of oppression is parasitic. It can only live by sucking the lives and the resources of the colonized and oppressed African people. And for us, the fight for revolution and for reparation is the same. The reparations demand by our party is a function of the revolution to liberate Africans and oppressed people around the world. So it's different from romantic love, you know, that we, you know, we fantasize about, you know, the house and the white picket fence. It's different from romantic love that one associate with loving one people. It's embracing our humanity. Once you observe the suffering that is, you know, imposed by colonialism and know it can be changed because it's structural. Once you understand the difference, you become a changed person, and only you can determine the time frame based on, you know, the clarity of African internationalism, which means when you comprehend colonialism and the colonial mode of production, you are not satisfied with the notion of romantic love as only, you know, as the only expression of love. There is a saying in the Uhuru movement that once you go about changing the world, you become change yourself. So that, you know, Chairman says that all the time. So science, you know, like science and history teaches us that the attack on Africa 600 years ago was the beginning of transforming feudalism as a mode of production to slave trade. That's the new mode of production that ties the whole world together in this parasitic relationship. And this is why we say white people everywhere, you know, everywhere owes reparations.
1: Thank you so much, Deputy Chair. That was really beautiful. And yes, your love for humanity is what makes the revolution. And I really appreciate you saying that. And we want to give some context to the work, because it's not just some lovey-dovey thing, as you were saying. It's not just romantic love that we need to concentrate on. We're talking about a tough and fierce type of love that you embody for African liberation, for the African working class and all colonized people, and really, truly all people. At the end of this month of July, we'll mark 4 years since the FBI raided 7 homes and offices of the Uhuru movement, including your home, targeting Omali Yeshitela and targeting you. It's been a long counteroffensive led by the Hands Off Uhuru movement, but these attacks were fundamentally about silencing the Uhuru movement and part of the U.S. counterinsurgency war against the African liberation movement, against indigenous movements like the attacks on the American Indian movement and the 50-year imprisonment of Leonard Peltier. So how do the FBI attacks on your home, our chairman, your husband, affect this fight for the revolutionary process?
0: Boy. 4 years already, you know, and the thing about it is that you never forget, you know, to this day, I still sleep with my clothes on because, when they attacked us like at five o'clock in the morning, Central Time in St. Louis, 6 o'clock AM in Eastern Standard Time in St. Petersburg. So, you know, we happened to be up that morning. but we're up that time.

0: time anyway, because that particular morning I was preparing to have a seminar with 14 African women to become certified as doulas. And of course, the chairman was, he was preparing to go to the gym like he always do, at, that time of the morning. So the FBI targeted, they targeted the movement because Chairman O'Malley Shetela and our party identified colonialism, as the main contradiction, not racism in the early 1970s. The party has always opposed colonial wars as unjust wars since our founding. Let's see, that goes for, like Vietnam, Nicaragua, El Salvador, Cuba, the Palestine, and most recently Ukraine and Iran. The white community can build a principle. I just think that the white community can build a principal relationship with colonized people by opposing colonialism and colonial violence. The party has proven this through the African People's Solidarity Committee and the Uhuru Solidarity Movement by building reparation movement as a means of righting a historic wrong. So I just think that, we have to look at history and also look what the African People's Socialist Party and the chairman has done, who has really fought and will continue to fight this fight. And we will be going to the Supreme Court on July 22nd to appeal one of the guilty verdicts that they handed down when they attacked our movement. So we're going all the way to the Supreme Court, and we want people to also, come and attend that hearing with us. So the fight has not died. We're continuing that fight until it is won.
1: Thank you, Uhuru. And we should mention that Uhuru means freedom.
0: Right.
1: And thank you for that. I want to just tell our listeners, because we're good on time now, that they can go to handsoffuhuru.org and see just the almost 4 years of the counteroffensive that has courageously, been taken on to push back these attacks. And yes, July 22nd, it's a Wednesday morning in Atlanta, Georgia. You can find all the details of coming to court, helping to pack the courthouse. And that's going to be a really important case that, like you said, it's can transform the way in which the U.S. government is attempting to silence, stop free speech and definitely anti-colonial free speech. We hate repression and we want to see freedom for African and colonized people around the world. The freedoms that are being taken away that, weren't even designed for African and indigenous peoples in this system. And so to get to the question, our commitment to solidarity and reparations does involve a degree of sacrifice, which we do out of love. I would argue that what we gain for that sacrifice is doesn't even make it a sacrifice in so many ways. But we do this out of love for the world and for ourselves. And would you like to add anything to that in terms of talking to white people about joining this movement?
0: Well, first, I want to say that Wendy and Kara, I appreciate you so much. You've been a part of the Uhuru Solidarity Movement. Wendy, you've probably been a part of that movement way before I joined, because I,
1: 92.
0: yes, so it was before I joined. So for me, there's nothing more motivating to know that you are, building a new future, one that is not based on a parasitic relationship of oppressor and oppressed. We have always believed that real power in the struggle for reparations is the participation of a political conscious population, which is one of the things that has marked our reparation strategy. First, the colonized African population had to be brought to consciousness of the righteousness of reparation demand. Then that sector of white colonized population had to be given, had to be given an opportunity to break with the colonial ruling class and join in the freedom struggle of African people. So our demand for reparation has given the colonizer population just an attempt to join us. And the Reparation Investment Company is our latest, most powerful and creative way we can create, that we have created for white people and others to join our struggle and negate the population removal called gentrification while doing, all the other work that we're doing. So, the Reparation Investment Company is the future, and we have to see beyond forever. And I'm really excited about this company, because we're going to be having spinoff businesses within the reparation company, such as, we're going to have reparation realtors, come in and, look at different sectors of the community and go in and find people within the community that can purchase properties, teach them how to purchase property, how to get funding, how to make it happen. And along with that, we're going to be having, Uhuru Staging Company, where when we buy these houses, we're going to go in and stage each property, within. We're going to also have Uhuru 314 lawn care business, where we're going to be employing youth to teach them how to be entrepreneurs through ownership of their own companies. It's just a whole list of things that we can do to be self-determined and self-reliant, and teach the community that they can have the power in their own hands to see a future that they cannot see right now, especially on the north side of St. Louis. So this Reparation Investment Company is critical to the future.
1: You've said it, and we don't even have to. Yeah, we're about out of time, and I could go for hours. But I would just like to have people, you really answered the question why this should matter to all people in the Bay Area and beyond. How can people get in touch with you, donate, or invest in the project?
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1: Wonderful. And I just really want to appreciate you for coming on today. And thank you so much. Thank you, Kara.
2: Yes, co-hosting. Thank you.
1: We're excited to get the word out.
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0: Welcome to Education Today. I'm your host, Kitty Kelly Epstein. Today we're interviewing Michael Houston, who is the auditor for the City of Oakland. Until very recently, I had no idea how important the role of the auditor was. I thought they did some kind of bookkeeping. But then I started looking into what our auditor is doing, and it got very, very interesting. He has the capacity to review and look at all kinds of institutions in the city that impact our families, and people should know more about him. So we have him on the show today, and he's going to be talking to us about the job of the auditor in general, and then also a very specific audit that he's been working on recently. Michael, welcome to Education Today.
1: Great, thank you. Glad to be here.
0: And we're very glad to have you. So I wonder if you could tell our listeners in general what the auditor of the city does. What is its capacity? What is its role, its job?
1: Yeah, so the city auditor, its official duties and role is defined in the city charter, section 403, but that has a lot of words, and you asked me to be general. So I think a good way of describing it is the city auditor, the city auditor's office. We review city operations, programs, and services so that the residents and officials and businesses and the general public can learn what their government is up to, how well their government performs. And the most important piece is how their government can improve. And we do this through performance audits, where those are objective analyses where we're trying to assess like the effectiveness, efficiency, equity of city programs. And we also do this through whistleblower investigations, where we investigate allegations of fraud, waste, and abuse affecting or involving the city of Oakland. We have a third-party provider we have a whistleblower hotline through a third-party provider, and we get those allegations of fraud, waste, and abuse. And we have we dedicate a bunch of our staff time in specifically following up on the recommendations from both the performance audits and the investigations, because really that is the meat of our benefit to Oakland, is that implementing the recommendations that are going to improve city operations. And last thing that we do that could be kind of timely is we do ballot measure analyses. So every time something qualifies for the city's ballot, for the ballot for the municipal election, our office is responsible for preparing independent financial analyses that show how much, if passed, a ballot measure would cost the city of Oakland and Oaklanders. And as you kind of pointed out, the auditor is, the auditor is elected, and that is in order to maintain our independence. We have structural independence from the mayor, the city council, and the city administration, so we could be objective and impartial in our work.
0: So I want to be sure our listeners heard that, because I don't know that people pay much attention to the auditor role on the ballot. But given what you've just explained, you have enormous potential power. And I don't know if the auditor always uses all the power they have, but if you can look at every department of the city and see how it's functioning, analyze it, analyze ballot measures, tell us whether this agency or that agency is doing well. You know, people have a lot of complaints, so it seems like you're the place to go, because you can't always get action. I love Oakland, and I love a lot of what the city's doing right now, so not trying to be mean, but, if that's a place to go, maybe beyond the individual department that you're concerned about, that's a pretty lot of power. So you decided recently to audit waste management. I hope our listeners know what that is, but maybe not, because it drives by your place every week and picks up your trash. Basically, that's waste management. Huge operation. Responsible for, cleaning up the city. And I wonder why it was that you decided that you wanted to audit waste management.
1: I think you're referring to our audit of illegal dumping that we just published earlier in the year. And waste management was a big part of the story, right? But it really was an audit of the city of Oakland's illegal dumping efforts. We wanted to find out the source of illegal dumping in Oakland. Illegal dumping has long been a top issue among Oaklanders, both residents and businesses. So we wanted to get to the bottom of it, like what's causing this, where does it come from? We wanted to assess, you know, how the city was doing in terms of the operations, the enforcement, the eradication, the education efforts, and quantify how much was being spent on illegal dumping.
0: Can you say what illegal dumping is in case anybody, it is a very big issue in the city, so I'm sure everybody knows, but, so what is it? What does it look like and how big is it?
1: Right. So, illegal dumping, actually, thank you for that question because it is an important question and the answer is important because a lot of times people think of illegal dumping as, litter is not illegal dumping, right? So we're talking about, and it's defined in the Oakland Municipal Code. It's the willful, intentional dumping of waste matter into the public, into the public right of way, right? And it's specifically for disposing of something. So it's not just incidental, like dropping stuff, but it's like intentionally dumping on our public rights away. And waste management was a big part of the story that we told in the audit report, even though waste management was not the subject of the audit, the city of Oakland was. But waste management, because they're the city's contracted hauler, they were a big part of the story because what we found was a lot of the illegal dumping that occurs in Oakland, a lot of it was residential in origin. So I know that I've been, in Oakland for a while, and there's a lot of stories about unscrupulous contractors dumping, contracting materials or renovating a house, you get like construction debris and things of that nature, or automotive businesses might be dumping in the city of Oakland. But what we found was a lot of the illegal dumping was residential in origin. So people throwing out their household trash on the streets. And when we dug into it, we learned that, because a lot of City of Oakland residents are undersubscribed in their trash service. So what could be driving that is the pretty significant expense of residential trash service in Oakland, California. So we found, for instance, that our rates were 23 to 40% higher than other waste management jurisdictions nearby. And our rates were significantly higher than those of the other big cities in the region, San Francisco and San Jose.
0: So we're paying 23 to 50% higher rates than places like San Francisco or the cities that are just next door to us. So because we have to spend so much money on it, a lot of families will say, I can't afford to raise the amount that I'm paying on this, so I'm going to get rid of my stuff on the street. It is something people complain about Oakland. People come to visit Oakland. They say it's such a wonderful city. It has fantastic culture. We love the restaurants. We love the music. But it seems messy. I've had people tell me that who come to visit me. Why does it seem so messy when we're driving down the street? And so you're saying a lot of that comes from the people who live here who can't afford to have their stuff picked up where it's supposed to be picked up, and so they dump it on the street. Yeah?
1: Correct. Yeah, I think there was one jurisdiction that had higher rates than us that was nearby, but we were higher, but we're 23 to 40% higher than the other waste management customers in our region. And in the city of San Francisco and San Jose, they don't use waste management. Our rates were significantly higher than theirs as well. So, yeah, it, people can't afford to subscribe to sufficient trash service.
0: So waste management is charging us more. And I'm going to ask you at the end who San Francisco uses and if we should switch, but you might not be able to answer that question. I don't know. But so they're charging us more. Why?
1: Well, that's, you know, and I'm going to have to make sure that my auditor hat is secured. So the whole point of this audit was really getting to illegal dumping.
0: Yes.
1: And we just talked about waste management and the hauling rates because we attributed some of the illegal dumping to that, right?
0: Yeah.
1: But this wasn't kind of a review of the waste management rates.
0: I see.
1: Although now this audit has really, in my mind, triggered some questions. But we don't really, I really don't know the answer to that. And that's one of the reasons why we had our first recommendation in the audit report was negotiating terms, not only more favorable, affordable terms, but also be transparent in why the rates are or what they are. Because there is an important caveat to the conclusion that we pay more than other waste management customers. And that caveat is that no two bundles of services are the same, right? So like Albany might have different services being offered by waste management than we do. And ours might be different than the other jurisdictions that we highlighted in our that we compared against in our audit. So, but we would like more transparency so that we could answer the question, what is driving the rates?
0: So you made that recommendation to the city that they provide that information or that they require waste management? How are you going to be able to get that information and how will you get it?
1: Yeah. So, yeah, that was a recommendation that the city of Oakland that renegotiate the contract with waste management, or actually, you know, I don't think we named the provider in the recommendation because it could be, you know, another provider too, but to negotiate favorable terms and then to have more transparency, like detail the cost components of the rates.
0: And if you recommend that, are they required to do it? Do you have that kind of authority?
1: It's interesting because we do not have the authority to force them. However, the management, you know, the city administration agreed with that recommendation. And that's something that they have committed to pursuing in their negotiations with the waste office. So we don't have, as auditors, we don't have any kind of direct involvement in the operation of the city. We're independent, right? So we don't have any kind of direct influence on the day-to-day or direct authority on the day-to-day operations in the city. But we've had great success in making recommendations that the city administration agreed to. They agreed to all of our audit recommendations from that audit, all 17 recommendations.
0: Uh-huh, and you can, 17, wow. So can you tell us some more of them? So you recommended that they renegotiate the contract in terms of the prices. Mm-hmm. What else did you recommend?
1: Well, another one that is kind of just related to the services being provided by the hauler, we I think in might be the second recommendation where we recommend that the city administration work with the hauler to try to get options for reduced services, reduced costs of hauling service to low-income residents and renters. It occurs because the cost is a barrier to a lot of people in subscribing to sufficient trash service. And we also made recommendations that to the city that they make full use of the contract, right? So we have just a bulky pickup program, for instance, where folks can put bulky items out on curbside, and single family residents, multiple bulky pickups you get per year. And that had been really underutilized. And the multifamily residential subscribers were even more underutilized, or less utilized. So really getting promoting that, reminding folks of that as an option to get rid of bulky items. And then also keeping track of the Public Works Department should keep track of there's like this a program whereby the different council members and the mayor get bins to use for community events so that there can be these bulky parties, right, where people come and dump their bulky things. And there's a specific number of bins that Waste Management provides for those, but the city had not been using them.
0: So I know Mayor Barbara Lee did hold a bulky party, whatever it is, where people came and brought stuff. She just did one recently. Yeah. But in general, they haven't been calling those. So it would be up to the city to call them, not to an individual resident. I mean, I live in an apartment. Can I say I want to have a bulky party in front of my house and have people throw their stuff in there? I can't do that, right? It has to be called by the city.
1: Right, and that's actually something that we did point out in the audit, too, that there were some barriers for folks who lived in multifamily buildings that could be leading to that severe underutilization of the bulky pickup option.
0: So that's one of the recommendations you had, was that lower-income residents or people who don't live in single-family housing would have more opportunities to have these things happen. Yes?
1: Yeah, to subscribe. Yeah. Particularly we were talking about just being able to set the rates such that, or to have it such that people who had a low-income residents didn't have the disincentive do not subscribe to sufficient trash service, right? Because the little bin is cheaper than the big bin, right? But we don't want people to order the little bin just because it's cheaper. And it's in the city's interest to make sure that people subscribe to the amount of trash service that they need. So the extent to which people need a bigger bin, the city should explore ways to have the additional cost of doing that subsidized for low-income residents.
0: And who is responsible for, so I'm very interested in the practicalities of this. Really happy that you did this audit, because I do think the illegal dumping is horrible, and it does make the city look awful. And it does, and also for most of us, we don't know who's responsible. We just say, oh, we got a lot of people in Oakland who dump stuff. Yeah, but that's not it. There's a lot more to it. So I'm glad you found out what the lot more is. And do our landlords have some responsibility for how much they order of from Waste Management? In other words, I can't order anything. I live in an apartment. Is my landlord supposed to do more than he does?
1: Well, yeah, the landlords are responsible for ensuring sufficient garbage service. But there's not, you know, that might not necessarily be happening. In fact, yeah, the municipal code requires or places that responsibility to the landlords, on the landlords.
0: So people should hear this. If you live in an apartment, you and your neighbors, if you don't feel like stuff is getting picked up, maybe want to put some pressure on your landlord to make it happen. I don't know how to do that. I haven't looked into it, but I'm sure we have some kind of way of complaining, right? So, yeah, that seems important, too, because, you know, a lot of people in Oakland do live in apartments, not necessarily in homes. So that's right. Very useful information. And are do you feel that your recommendations in general, so you said you made 17 recommendations, you said the city is open to them. Do you think that in general they're likely to be accepted and acted on?
1: Well, that's certainly what they have told us. And I'm actually we're actually following up on our audit recommendations right now. The city charter requires my office to follow up on the statuses of audit recommendations twice per year. So right now, and it's December 31st at the end of the year and also mid-year, June 30th. So right now we're kind of wrapping up our June 30th audit recommendation follow-up cycle. And so we'll have a report real soon to share the results of the updated statuses. But one thing that I know has been implemented was that the city of Oakland increased its fines for illegal dumping.
0: Uh-huh.
1: So, just because it was really the fines for when people were caught illegally dumping in the city of Oakland were really low. So that wasn't enough of a disincentive or enough of an inconvenience, in our opinion, based on what other jurisdictions were charging to really deter illegal dumping from occurring. So the city council adopted increased fines. So that's one of the 17 recommendations that's already been implemented.
0: That's wonderful. And how do people find out what you recommended and whether it's been implemented? When you have a report on what's happening with the recommendations, how do we know that? And I keep pushing on this issue because I do feel a lot of us are not really aware of what you all do or the reports that come out or the actions that are taken. And it does seem like you have quite a bit of power, and that the more the residents know about what you're doing, the more power we have and the more power you have. So how do people find out about these things?
1: Yeah, well, yeah, thank you, because that's an opportunity for me to plug our website, oaklandauditor.com. That's where we keep all of our reports, so you can read not only the most recent audit recommendation follow-up reports as of December 31st, 2025, but the one that we're going to be releasing really soon, the audit recommendation follow-up report, but all of our investigation reports and audit reports are on there as well. So the audit recommendation follow-up reports give summaries of the statuses of all the audit recommendations, and then you can read the actual reports that we have issued throughout the years.
0: So can you say that where that site is again? Because, you know, it seems like all these groupies, you know, next door and these different places where people write to each other, maybe people could do something useful and actually use your recommendations to try to get some of these things to happen. So can you say that again a couple times for people who are driving and aren't able to write it down anywhere? Where do people look for these recommendations and what they can do?
1: Yeah, our website is oaklandauditor.com. Oaklandauditor.com, and we also have a newsletter, or we encourage people to sign up for our newsletter, which is basically just to get on our mailing list so that you can be alerted to any new publication that we've released.
0: That's a great idea. And I want to say that I'm hearing a lot more about you and your office than I had previously. I have friends who've invited you to various events to speak. And you know, that helps a lot if you're out and visible, and if we have a newsletter we can get and that kind of thing, that really helps a lot. Can you say some other things that you're planning to audit or thinking about auditing?
1: Yeah, well, we are definitely really busy. We are working on an audit of the financial management of the city's capital improvement projects. We are auditing 911 response times to the fire department, so the calls to service for medical and fire emergencies. And that's a spinoff from a previous audit that we did late 2025 that focus on 911 response times for police department, right? Police emergency call service.
0: And is that doing, is that report on your website also the one about response times to 911 about for
1: yes,
0: the police?
1: That one is on definitely okay. on our OaklandAuditor.com website, and we're working on a slew of recurring audits. So a lot of these ballot measures, the special taxes that Oaklanders have passed throughout the years, we have the responsibility of auditing them on a recurring basis. So we have right now, you know, we're working on audits of the Emergency Medical Services Retention Act, Measure M. We have a Library Services Retention Enhancement Act, Measure C, and another library parcel tax one from the something that the voters passed in 2018, the Oakland Public Library Preservation Act, Measure D, Paramedic Services, Measure N,
0: wow.
1: Parks Preservation, Litter Reduction, and Homelessness Support Act, Measure Q. And we might be undertaking an audit of the Oakland Zoo Animal Care Education and Improvement Act, Measure Y.
0: How much staff do you have to do all of that? That sounds like a lot.
1: Well, yes, we don't have a lot of staff. Actually, it's 9 people other than me.
0: So wow.
1: We have a small but mighty team of 10 people who are, you know, we work hard to conduct all these audits and investigations. That's why we really do take a lot of care in prioritizing or picking audits that really matter the most to the city and matter most to Oaklanders, because we don't have, you know, lots
0: right.
1: of resources to audit everything all
0: right.
1: at once, right?
0: I wanted to remind our listeners that we've been talking with Oakland's auditor, who has a very, very important job that, and I try to keep up with what's happening in Oakland, and I didn't know much about it. So I think if I didn't know much about it, there are a lot of other people who didn't. And this very important job has a lot of effect on what happens in the city, because they're able to do reports that recommend things changes. And in particularly today, our auditor has been talking about an audit about illegal dumping, which has implications for the people who provide us with waste services. So I want to really, really thank you for being with us and remind people that they can look up OaklandAuditor.com so that they can find more information. I think your function is super important, and I'm happy I've gotten to be more aware of it. So thank you very much for being with us, and hope we'll have you back again sometime soon.
1: Great. Well, I really appreciate the opportunity to talk about our office and our work. And I'd love to talk with you again.
0: Thank you.
1: Thank you.
0: You've been listening to Education Today on KPFA 94.1. I'm your host, Kitty Kelly Epstein, and my co-host will be back with us next week. Thank you, and have a good afternoon. Bye-bye.

0: American historian, author, and leading scholar of racism and anti-racism, Ibram X. Kendi.
1: People are facing real challenges in this moment. And what Great Replacement Theory convinces people that the source of your challenges are those other people, or those people who are strangers, or those people you already don't like. And I think that's what makes this theory so dangerous, because people's livelihoods are suffering right now at the hands of the super rich. And some of those people within the super rich are heavily financing politicians to tell people that they're suffering because of people who are suffering even more than they are.
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Hello and welcome to Background Briefing, available 24/7 at backgroundbriefing.org. I'm Ian Masters, and today we'll look into a number of stories and issues in the news. We'll begin with the increasing likelihood Trump will escalate the war on Iran after Iran struck U.S.

0: now a piece of leverage that was out there as potential becomes a much bigger part of the picture when it's actually used and demonstrated. Now, we've had private analysts for years who have speculated about what the course of a U.S.-Iranian war would be if Iran, attacked or U.S. attacked Iran, and closure of the Strait of Hormuz or somehow interfering with shipping through it by the Iranians was one of the most frequently mentioned things. But it was still just, a theoretical possibility. So what the war has done, the very fact that the war was initiated, and yes, it was a stupid war, and no matter who was in charge in Tehran on the other side, that presented the opportunity to actually demonstrate this piece of leverage. And I think some of the Iranian leaders themselves may have been a bit surprised about just how big a part of the whole picture and the whole war story their leverage over Hormuz became. And now that that's been demonstrated, they aren't going to give it up. I would also mention, Ian, in terms of eliminating the supreme leader, it wasn't just him. And we certainly do have what seemed to be harder line decision makers in power. I would also mention Ali Larijani, who was the closest thing to a pragmatist who could had the clout to make decisions. Well, he was, of course, another one that the Israelis targeted for assassination, so he's not around anymore either.
1: So speaking of the Israelis, then we can speculate about what happened in the Oval Office yesterday in the meeting between Trump and Netanyahu. But it's pretty clear what's going on in terms of ethnic cleansing, both of Gaza and of the West Bank. The settler movement are completely unleashed. They just went up to the Temple Mount and strutted their stuff the other day. They're just horrible people. I find it so sad that the settler movement and the far right, Smotrich, Ben-Gvir, the tail that wags the dog of Netanyahu's government, basically don't consider the Palestinians of having any humanity. And it's the same thing that the Nazis did with the Jews. They took away their humanity, called them cockroaches, rats, etc. The same language is happening in amongst this right-wing movement in Israel. So once
0: Right.
1: you descend to that level, and I'm not letting Hamas off the hook, because I think by attacking the Israelis and slaughtering those civilians, I think they turned most of the Israeli population against the Palestinians. What do you think?
0: Well, I agree with everything you just said, Ian. I would just, to add something to tie it back to the Iran war, and this was the focus of the article I wrote that you mentioned. The Israeli government, Netanyahu's government, is exploiting all the attention being given to Iran by, if anything, stepping up all of the predations and outrages that you've just mentioned in the West Bank as well as in Gaza. And among other things, what they are doing is sabotaging any hope of making progress based on Trump's 20-point plan that he advanced last October. And there's a lot of things in there we can criticize. And in many ways, it was actually slanted very much toward the Israelis. But at least it ends up talking about the need for, or at least referring to, a pathway to a Palestinian state and Palestinian self-determination. Well, of course, that's anathema to Netanyahu's government. But basically, by doing things like, creeping the yellow line farther and farther so that the Israeli occupation in Gaza is even more than it was back when there was a ceasefire in October, continuing to impede the provision of humanitarian aid in Gaza. And that's all in addition to the settler violence that continues in the West Bank. That's an exploitation of the diversion of attention to the Iran war.
1: Well, in a way, though, the idea of ethnic cleansing and driving people out, and I don't know how what's left of the population in Gaza can put up with any more deprivation, because the whole place is just rubble. But they're staying there because they've got nowhere to go, and that's the issue, isn't it? The end game for the Israeli right has always been to make life so miserable for the Palestinians that somehow they'd slink off somewhere. But there's nowhere to go, is there? I mean, it reminds me of what the cruel

0: policies of ICE and the DHS here in this country, where they're sending people off to countries that they've never even been in, you know, as they have this 2,000 a day quota now to get rid of so-called illegals. So we're not exactly a shining example.
1: Yeah, there's no reasonable place for them to go. But, you know, of course, you recall the sort of stock Israeli position about Palestinian states is to say, well, Jordan is the Palestinian state. they ought to go there. Well, that's not, of course, the way the Jordanians see it, and particularly the Jordanian non-Palestinian Bedouin population sees it. But that's been the traditional line that, well, they're, you know, there are 20 Arab countries and only one Jewish state, so they can go to any of the Arab countries.
0: Well, is there an end to this? I don't see any restraint on the Israeli right, on the settlers. And Smotrich just said a couple of days ago that, oh, well, the Americans can take care of Iran and we'll take care of Gaza and Lebanon.
1: I don't see any restraint on the horizon. I mean, the only hope in this, Ian, gets back to our own politics here in the United States. And of course, there has been, as the polls indicate, a marked shift in opinion, especially on the Democratic side, but you see it on the Republican side as well, toward Israel. We've had some polls that for the first time have shown people more sympathetic to the Palestinians than to the Israelis. I don't think we're going to see any, you know, sea change with the current administration, but there's no question that public opinion in the United States, mainly, of course, in reaction to all of the inhumanity that's been shown in Gaza over the last 4 years, but not just in reaction to that, is shifted in a way that I think there is hope that maybe a future U.S. administration is going to use leverage that's always been there, and that can eventually have an effect on these tragic events.
0: And back to the war in the Gulf, do you think that if, and I share your sense that Trump's likely to, he apparently just hates the Iranians. He's so racist. He talked about at one point civilization will end tonight. If he escalates and goes after infrastructure like power plants and desalinization, then you could end up with a failed state in Iran. And it would seem to me that that has always been Netanyahu's dream, is to get rid of this regime altogether, but also to weaken Iran to the point where Israel becomes the local hegemon.
1: Oh, absolutely. I mean, you know, you may get some lip service from Israeli leaders about, oh, we'd like to see, you know, a democracy in Iran, a nice, stable democracy. Baloney, that's one of the last things they'd want to see. They would want to keep Iran as weak and divided as possible. And not only that, but keep it as a source of instability that can always be blamed for anything going wrong in the Middle East, and thereby continue to divert attention from what the Israelis themselves are doing. That's right. And there's no, you know, there's no one waiting in the wings in Iran to turn it into a stable liberal democracy tomorrow. It would be more in the nature of a failed state if you have the kind of escalation that you're talking about.
0: Right, but it was the Iranian government, this horrible government, that murdered so many of its own people, who would have been the people that could have built a democratic state if they were able to and allowed to.
1: Yeah, and there's going to be certainly a lot more internal turmoil in Iran, no question about it. I mean, the regime is still very unpopular for all the reasons that have been exhibited when we've had these previous waves of demonstrations, you know, every few years. The war has temporarily kind of masked that. There's been a lot of rally around the flag effect. And to the extent that civilian infrastructure gets attacked by the U.S. or the Israelis, that sort of effect is all the stronger. But that's still temporary. That's a result of the war. And whenever the war ends, you're still going to have the discontent and the unpopularity of the regime that exists there today.
0: Well, Paul Pillar, I thank you very much for joining us here today.
1: My pleasure, Ian.
0: And again, I've been speaking with Paul Piller, who served for 30 years as an analyst at the CIA, in which his last position was National Intelligence Officer for the Near East and South Asia. And he's the author of Beyond the Water's Edge, How Partisanship Corrupts U.S. Foreign Policy. And he has an article at Responsible Statecraft, With Trump Distracted by Iran, Netanyahu is Squeezing Gaza. We're going to take a brief station break and be back looking into where refugees from the MAGA movement, which has captured the GOP, might find a home.

0: Welcome back. I'm Ian Masters, and this is Background Briefing, available 24/7 at backgroundbriefing.org. And joining us now is Rich Loges, who spent 7 years as a devoted MAGA activist, pundit, and podcaster. He left the movement in 2022 after becoming disillusioned with its extremism and negative impact on American democracy. Not content to simply walk away, Rich founded Leaving MAGA in 2024. Through public speaking, writing, and media appearances, he works fervently to support those seeking a path out of radicalization. Rich refers to himself as a born-again human being and believes that empathy and understanding are necessary to reduce political polarization. And he's the author of One Betrayal Too Many, Why I Left MAGA. Welcome to Background Briefing, Rich Loges.
1: Yeah, Ian, thanks for having me. It's good to be with you.
0: Well, thanks for joining us, Rich. And before you joined MAGA or became a devoted MAGA activist, were you a Republican?
1: So in 2015, I was a political independent. I believe that both parties had been the same and that democracy had failed most Americans and that our elected officials cared mostly about the wealthy and the powerful. And even though Trump came from the world of wealth and influence, I was very attracted to his outsider status as someone without any government, military, or political experience. And I allowed myself to be seduced into supporting the burn it down ethos of the campaign because I believe that the way to save democracy was to tear it down and start anew. And after Trump came on the scene, I wound up working on the campaign. I was a grassroots activist. I contributed part of the call script to the campaign. So anyone who made a call or received a call from the campaign, they were using a script that I had partly contributed to. I recruited Bernie Sanders voters to support Trump. And as someone who grew up in my parents were apolitical and to my knowledge never even voted. So I came from a quintessential middle-class family, but I did not grow up around politics. The most political that I grew up around were my neighbors when I was in high school who would give me copies of The Progressive and The New Republic magazines, but my parents themselves were not at all political. So I really developed my sensibilities for politics in college, and then it led me to become this independent. And I felt that when Trump came on the scene, that he was the right person for the job because he didn't need the position.
0: So you're neither left or right? Is that a way to describe your politics?
1: You know, I would say that I am a pretty reliable centrist. I am a registered independent right now. I don't belong to any party, but full disclosure, in November of 2024, I did vote Democratic. I worked on Kamala's campaign. I did media hits. I did outreach on behalf of her campaign, and I will vote Democratic again this November because I will not support the MAGA party. I know it's called the Republican Party, but it's the Republican Party in name only. When I was in MAGA, it was a fantasy of ours to kill off the GOP and transform it into a MAGA party, and that has been achieved and accomplished. So I'm going to continue to vote Democratic for the foreseeable future.
0: Well, Rich, that was on display yesterday at the funeral of Lindsey Graham, the sense that the final nail in the coffin of the Republican Party founded by Abraham Lincoln. The death of Lindsey Graham, the incapacity of whatever's going on with Mitch McConnell, that's it. They're all dying off, and it's totally MAGA. Maybe John Thune is holding the line in the Senate on the filibuster and is trying to stop the Save America Act, which is designed for Trump to steal the next election. But you can't discount the MAGA Senator, Mike Lee, who's now threatening to basically keep the Senate open so they don't have their August recess to force them to vote on the Save America Act. So that's the real battle to watch, don't you think?
1: I do, and I think that the president has shown that he's willing to go to any lengths to remain in power. I do think that there is going to be such an electoral revolt that it's going to be too big to rig. Now, having said that, that's not to say that we should not be mindful of all these attempts by the president to try to restrict voting, and in particular mail-in voting, which he himself has voted before via mail here in Florida. But I do think, Ian, that there's going to be a massive turnout of Democrats and independents against MAGA. I think there's going to be a revolt. I think there are too many broken promises. The president made lots of pledges to lower costs, not start new wars. And this war of choice in Iran has been driving up so many of our day-to-day costs that I think even those who are apolitical and politically indifferent are starting to pay attention. And I think that they're going to very understandably politically punish those who are the majority who's in power right now. And I think it's going to be a good night overall for the Democrats. But then the challenge comes in where the Democrats are then going to need to get to work on their own and start to fulfill their promises of lowering costs. So this is where I encourage people to make sure that they're registered to vote, that they know where their polling places are. You know, here in Florida, we've got a primary coming up very soon. So it's important to not only vote in national elections, but make sure state and local you vote in those as well, because what happens on state and local oftentimes impacts our lives even more than do the national politics.
0: So in terms of your movement, leaving MAGA, which you did in, you started it in 2024, and you left the MAGA movement in 2022. Kamala Harris did in her last election spend a lot of time with disaffected Republicans. And certainly Liz Cheney wasn't ever MAGA, but I'm just wondering in terms of what kind of constituency is out there in terms of people disillusioned with MAGA. I know there's a constituency of conservatives disillusioned with the how the GOP has been captured by MAGA, and you have, you know, the Lincoln Project and other examples of that. But in terms of the leaving MAGA constituency, are the Democrats making any efforts to reach out to you?
1: Well, I don't think the Democratic Party is making much of an effort, unfortunately, to speak to people outside of their base. And I think that that's really unfortunate, because it is my belief that there are more people right now in MAGA who are privately harboring doubts than ever before. I think there are also more than we realize who have quietly left MAGA and are looking for their own new community, because that's what I call MAGA, is a community, and people need a place to go if they're going to leave. And that's what we at Leaving MAGA are trying to develop and build for those who leave and for those who have doubts. We've got a nationwide billboard campaign, and that campaign, the messaging is very simple, welcoming and inviting. It reads, "Having doubts, you are not alone." But I don't think Democrats are doing much outside of their base. And that's not to contradict myself. As much as I think that Democrats will succeed in November, I'm also concerned long term that because they're afraid to go to unfriendly, hostile territory, we're missing opportunities to meet the MAGA doubters. And if we're going to build the big tent like Democrats like to talk about, it's going to require us to form unlikely but necessary alliances. And I see it as an unlikely but necessary alliance for Democrats, liberals, progressives, leftists to join forces with those who leave MAGA, to unite with those who are having doubts. So I hope that, you know, if the Democratic Party approached me about outreach, Leaving MAGA can't collaborate with them, because as a nonprofit, we're prohibited from doing it. But on a personal basis, I will help in any way I can to do outreach to people who are in MAGA right now, who are feeling disenchanted, who feel betrayed, who are realizing that they've been lied to in some cases for many, many years. And we need those people need a place to go. And the Democratic Party has a prime opportunity to be a place where those disenfranchised voters feel like that they who are feeling alienated and estranged from politics, that the party, the Democratic Party, is a place that they could turn to.
0: So, Rich, how would you describe Marjorie Taylor Greene? Because it seems like she's left MAGA.
1: Well, one of the steps to leaving is to leave MAGA and as part of our philosophy as an organization is that it's not enough to just distance oneself from the president. One must also renounce the lies, falsehoods, and conspiracy theories of MAGA politics. And I'm not entirely sure, Ian, that Marjorie Taylor Greene, we can say accurately that she's left MAGA. I think we should be very open-minded about the possibility that she might. I fear that the reason she turned on Trump is because Trump is not MAGA enough for her. Same with someone like a Tucker Carlson. Same with someone like a Nick Fuentes, these figures who have a lot of reach and influence. But I don't think it would be accurate to say that she has left MAGA, but she has certainly distanced herself from the president, and distancing oneself is oftentimes the first step to leaving. Another step to leaving, which is something that I underwent as a turning point in my life, is diversifying our news and information sources. When I started doing that, I started to realize that so much of what it was that I had believed turned out to be false. And I had to go through my own self-introspection and reckoning with better understanding the fact that I had crafted an entire persona and identity based on lies, falsehoods, and conspiracy theories. So we need to, I'm going to keep an open heart and an open mind to Marjorie Taylor Greene. I would love for nothing more than for her to truly leave MAGA and repudiate the lies, falsehoods, and conspiracy theories. And if she were to do that, she would be welcome at any time at our Leaving MAGA community.
0: So, Rich, describe your technique, if that's the right word, in terms of getting people to leave MAGA or giving them a safe place to leave MAGA with empathy and understanding. Because too many people on the left dismiss MAGA people as beyond the pale. So what can you tell particularly our left-wing audience?
1: You know, I think that, as I mentioned, that one of the steps to leaving is to renounce the lies, falsehoods, and conspiracy theories. But the other step, and I think this one is particularly pertinent for those who are left-leaning to hear, is to make the continued case that we as a people agree more than we disagree. And I think if we were to get an anti-MAGA and a pro-MAGA person together and they had a lengthy enough conversation, they would discover that there's more concurrence than there is disagreement on issues. Now, there might be some disagreement on how to reach certain outcomes, what the solutions might be, but it's a way to lower the defenses by making a continued case that we as a people have many of the same fears and concerns and hopes and dreams. We all want economic opportunity. We want a safe and secure country. We want good schools. We want high quality health care. We want affordable housing. People in MAGA want this. People who are not in MAGA want these. And it comes back to that unlikely but necessary alliance point that I made, Ian, which is I do think that there's an opportune time right now for people who have MAGA-identified friends and loved ones to re-engage their MAGA friends and close ones. Because even if for some they might be saying, well, Rich, I already did that. I did that months ago. There was no success. I understand, but now's a different time. And I believe that there are more than ever who are in MAGA who are starting to have doubts. And we need to give them a pathway out of MAGA. I don't think, Ian, that most people in MAGA are extremists, but I do believe that MAGA is an extremist group because it encourages its adherents to dehumanize, demonize, and vilify those with whom they disagree. So I think if we can lower the bulwarks and lower the defenses of people who are not in MAGA, who where they might feel defensive and unwilling to engage those who are in MAGA, I think now's a time for us to reinitiate those conversations and make it known to the people in MAGA that, hey, we actually, I believe we actually agree more than we disagree. And the polarization and the divisions are real, but what prevent us from realizing that we agree more than we disagree is mis and disinformation. And unfortunately, mis and disinformation is rife across the MAGA community. And while I'm not saying that other groups aren't information siloed, MAGA is the most information siloed group in the country. I can attest to that with confidence, having been in MAGA myself for 7 years.
0: So just in closing, though, Rich, given that Trump is determined to steal the next election, do the MAGA people believe in democracy, or are they just totally in the thrall of Trump to the point where they believe his big lie that he won the 2020 election and that the Save America Act is necessary?
1: You know, I like to believe, Ian, that anyone can change. And I know that not everyone will, but I think my story, the stories of those that are, which people can read at our site at leavingmaga.org, of the other leaders who left MAGA, all of us are living proof that it's possible to change our minds. So even though, yes, I know, I'm not naive about this fact. I know that there is some percentage of MAGA who would never change. But I do think that there are more in MAGA, and it's a growing number of people who are starting to realize that the president has been lying to them for years. And one of those lies is about the stolen election of 2020. Thankfully, I was someone who never believed that the election was stolen. I remember telling some of my fellow MAGA compatriots that I thought there would be a massive turnout for Joe Biden, and there was. And I knew that there was a possibility that we could lose. So I never, of all the lies I believe, thankfully the election lie was one that I knew better about. And I do think that there are more in MAGA who are starting to realize that these falsehoods have been years and years in the making. And I think that there are some in MAGA who are starting to understand this. And it's important for us to make sure that if we're talking with people in MAGA, that we let them know in a respectful, gentle way that a lot of the information that they might be getting is false, and it's inaccurate, and it's conspiratorial. And it's why we do something in Leaving MAGA called information bartering. And what that is a way for us to exchange information with those who are in MAGA. So in other words, we would read something that MAGA provides us, whether it's an article or a podcast, if the person in MAGA reads or consumes something that we provide them. And it's not designed to change anyone's mind, but by widening their information aperture, they can start to get information that is based on truth and facts and reality. Because unfortunately, with mis and disinformation, it's created two alternate realities, and there's disagreement about basic facts. But I think that there's an increasing number of people in MAGA who are starting, Ian, to understand that they have been lied to and that they have been conned. And we have to make it known to those individuals that it's okay to admit that we were wrong, that it's okay to acknowledge a mistake, and we give them a pathway out of MAGA. And the way that we recommend doing that is anyone who knows people who are having doubts, that they introduce them to our organization. And our organization is one where people can meet others who went through a similar odyssey of leaving MAGA.
0: Odyssey being the film of the moment, right?
1: So of the quickly, moment, that's right.
0: Quickly, Rich, where do they go? Where do the people go?
1: Anyone who wants to read more about our testimonials, get information about our support groups that we hold for friends and family every week, Want to follow us on our socials, subscribe to our newsletter, reach out to us. We read every message. They can do so at leavingmaga.org. They can get information on our on my memoir, One Betrayal Too Many. Meet us at leavingmaga.org. Drop us a line. Make sure you're following us. And we look forward to hearing from everybody. And again, we do read all of our messages at leavingmaga.org.
0: Rich Lotus, I thank you very much for joining us here today.
1: It was my pleasure, Ian. Thanks for having me.
0: And again, I've been speaking with Rich Lurgis, who spent 7 years as a devoted MAGA activist, pundit, and podcaster. Not content to simply walk away, Rich founded Leaving MAGA in 2024. He works fervently to support those seeking a path out of radicalization. And he's the author of One Betrayal Too Many, Why I Left MAGA. We're getting a brief station break and back assessing whether Dr. Fauci's taking of the fifth in response to Senator Rand Paul's ambush of him today will work in the scientists' favor or be red meat for the anti-vaxxers, conspiracy theorists, quacks, and crackpots. I'm much too fast to take that test.

0: Welcome back. I'm Ian Masters, and this is Background Briefing, available 24/7 at backgroundbriefing.org. And joining us now is Thomas Boyke, who's the Bloomberg Chair in Global Health and Senior Fellow for International Economics, Law, and Development at the Council on Foreign Relations, and a Senior Consultant for the Coalition for Epidemic Preparedness Innovations. He's the author of Plagues and the Paradox of Progress, Why the World is Getting Healthier in Worrisome Ways, and the founder and managing editor of Think Global Health, an online magazine that examines the way health shapes economics, societies, and everyday life around the world. And he has a recent article at the Council on Foreign Relations, The Biotech Race, Can America Stay Ahead of China? Welcome to Background Briefing, Thomas Boyke.
1: Thanks so much for having me.
0: Well, thanks for joining us. And what did you make of Dr. Fauci being forced to take the Fifth Amendment in response to Senator Rand Paul's, well, I would describe it as an ambush of him today before the Senate? And do you think this is going to work in the scientists' favor or be red meat for the anti-vaxxers, the conspiracy theorists, and the quacks and the crackpots?
1: I thought today's hearing was very unfortunate. Partisans and opportunists have magnified and mischaracterized any inconsistencies and inequities in the U.S. COVID response as an effort or a vehicle to sow polarization and doubt about U.S. public health generally. I saw the hearing today in that lens, and I do think it is a start of a new round of efforts to persecute and prosecute Tony Fauci.
0: Well, Rand Paul is now saying that his refusal will lead to a contempt vote coming up before the Homeland Security and Governmental Affairs Committee on August the 5th. So the jihad continues.
1: Indeed. So the argument from the majority side today and Chairman Paul was that given that President Biden had pardoned Dr. Fauci before, he should not be able to invoke the Fifth Amendment as a vehicle for avoiding questions. But the reality is that pardon only applies to activities prior to the pardon, and the concern appears to be on the part of Dr. Fauci and his attorney that there would be an effort to look for any basis, any inconsistencies, any grounds to try to prosecute Dr. Fauci for events that happened after that pardon.
0: Well, but Senator Paul had Fauci's attorney booted out of the hearing.
1: He did indeed. He indicated that he was not a witness in the hearing and then therefore on a very quick basis removed him from the room when he spoke.
0: So what do you think motivates Rand Paul? Because Dr. Fauci sort of referred to his attacks on him as an obsession. And we know that Rand Paul is an ardent libertarian. So is it all about the idea that if you're a big believer in laissez-faire capitalism, the bête noire is some government bureaucrat who's going against capitalism by shutting down the entire economy? Not that that is a fair description of what Dr. Fauci did during the COVID pandemic.
1: I take the senator at his word that he believes that Dr. Fauci advocated for policies that were not science-based and overbearing for the public, and that he believes research funded by the NIH Institute that Dr. Fauci ran contributed to the science that was done in Wuhan that Senator Paul believes led to a lab leak.
0: But that's isn't there a scientific consensus around the world that didn't happen?
1: There's a scientific consensus that the two possibilities remain, that there is still a possibility for a lab leak because we have not identified the species that led to a spillover. And there is a possibility of there having been some spillover event, whether that occurred at the Wuhan wet market or elsewhere. What I think it is fair to say is why both of those are open possibilities, the bulk of scientists believe they're not equally probable, and that the evidence as it stands today tilts towards a spillover, a natural occurring event, as being the cause of the pandemic. But until we identify the particular species or animal that led to that spillover, we can't fully exclude the possibility that there was some accidental cause.
0: So, but my understanding is that Dr. Fauci was open-minded about other possibilities. He didn't rule them out, but at the same time, basically went with the broader consensus. So he's not, they're trying to, Rand Paul and others are trying to suggest that it was some kind of cover-up, perhaps in collusion with the Chinese communists. Is that what's going on here?
1: I think there is an indication on Senator Paul's side that he believes Dr. Fauci is trying to hide evidence in this regard. In the personal diary released today, and I cannot profess to have read all 1,100 pages, but I did parse through some of it, it's hard to see the evidence of that cover-up. As you say, Dr. Fauci, early in the pandemic, seriously considers the possibility that this was, in fact, an accidental event, a lab leak that occurred in Wuhan. I assemble scientists to discuss the possibility. They weigh it, and then over time move in favor of the notion that it was more likely to be a natural event. I think what Senator Paul has held out as evidence of this is there is some indication that Dr. Fauci and his staff use personal emails for some communications. They are hardly the first government officials to do so, but they have held that out as what they believe to be an indication that somehow Dr. Fauci was hiding something.
0: But Rand Paul's release of this diary is supposed to, or it's obviously an attempt to damage Dr. Fauci, but it also, I think, exposes Trump's amateurism and incompetence. I mean, some of the entries, as this pandemic was pursuing, and Trump treated the whole thing as a public relations problem, where you couldn't possibly talk about the reality of this pandemic, which Trump was denying because it was bad news. And Fauci's trying to say, no, this is real. We've got to do something about it. And then Trump's complaining that he's so negative and he's saying stuff on television that's alarming people when Trump's trying to pretend that it's not happening. And Fauci's basically branding the president as rambling, crazy, desperate, bumbling, incompetent, an idiot, a true embarrassment, totally nuts, and truly an obnoxious adolescent. So in many ways, I think the release of the diaries are more about the reality of who Trump was dealing with, the very president who told us to drink bleach and shine an ultraviolet light inside our bodies.
1: Yeah, so, I mean, I had been asked by the medical journal The Lancet to write a review of Dr. Fauci's book. So I've read it closely, and what I can tell you is, frankly, the diary reads very similarly to the book, where he represents how early on President Trump had a relatively favorable relationship, in the sense that it was the president liked him because, frankly, Dr. Fauci has often been on TV, and the president tends to see people who are on TV, and had liked him for that. And early on in the pandemic, the president did adopt health advice belatedly, but still, about a stay-at-home order in March and in April. But as the pandemic doesn't go well in the U.S., the posture changes, and particularly among the president and allies. And what I saw, frankly, in the diary is all very consistent with that. What people have made much of is the fact that Dr. Fauci, notes frequently about the public attention he's receiving. And he, you know, has some astonishment at the public figure he's becoming. And that reads genuine in there. That does not, however, and there's no suggestion in the diary, have resulted in any evidence of him changing his advice or changing how he approached the pandemic in order to somehow in connection with the public attention he's receiving. He's simply marveling at what has transformed in our society at the time. And all of us who have lived through that pandemic can remember what that was like.
0: Well, do you think, though, that Trump, being a reality TV guy and being obsessed with the media and obsessed with his own fame or lack thereof, he's so absolutely, you know, obsessed with Hollywood and people, you know, people lavishing him with praise. And we see what happens at the cabinet meetings. It's like a North Korean cabinet where they all have to praise the dear leader. So I suspect that a part of what happened in terms of their relationship souring was that, you know, and as you point out, Fauci was surprised at how people were responding to him in a very positive way. That's largely because he was telling the truth, and there's a charming and erudite, but he's also, you know, incredibly grounded in science. And I don't know whether there was an element of jealousy there with Trump, because he hates anybody stealing the limelight.
1: I think it's clear that Dr. Fauci felt compelled to contradict the president publicly, and at times appeared visibly exasperated in doing so. And I think that earned him the admiration of large swaths of a very frustrated American public. But I think it also convinced some Trump supporters that Dr. Fauci was undermining the president during a national crisis. That's a hard line to toe, and it's one that he talks about a great deal in the book and comes across in the diary, where he really viewed his responsibility was as a public servant to call it as it is. And clearly, the president and his advisors wanted something else from him.
0: Well, early on, I remember him visiting the CDC in Atlanta, and he's standing next to the head of the CDC and more or less saying that, you know, there's nothing happening. So it needed somebody like Fauci, didn't it, to tell the American people the truth. Little wonder they responded to him, because you know, my daughter's a doctor. She was in charge of the emergency department at Rutgers Hospital in New Jersey after they were hit very hard early in the pandemic. And she had patients on gurneys in the corridors dying, and there wasn't enough respirators, and they didn't have the proper gear to wear to protect themselves. And, I mean, you know, it was a real pandemic. There's no way to deny what was happening, but the impression I had from the very beginning was that Trump just wanted this thing to go away and somehow was guilty of magical thinking.
1: It's clear that they had assumed that we would have these nationwide stay-at-home orders and that somehow this would change the situation. Or that we would have travel restrictions on other countries and somehow this would keep the virus out. And it's hard to square that with the science, and obviously it's not what happened. I think, you know, the reality is Dr. Fauci was in an impossible situation with somebody with his remit and expertise of trying to communicate to the public. You know, he made mistakes for sure, as did everyone who was on TV at that time as the situation evolved. But, you know, certainly was earnest in the pursuit of his responsibilities. The president wanted somebody who was there to support him and the administration politically, and that was not Tony Fauci.
0: Right. But at the time I'm talking about, early in the pandemic, Trump was saying that COVID would just go away in a couple of days. I mean, it reminds me of what's happening here with this war on Iran, where he said we're winning. You know, he's been saying we've been winning now for months on end, and it's all going to be over soon, and we're going to win. So I see a kind of through line there.
1: And it's clearly wrong. You know, it certainly persisted after that time. And I think the pandemic, to be fair to the president, there are others. We had a perception during the Biden administration that it would be over by 4th of July, and it wasn't. So there were real mistakes being made, where I think President Trump's treatment of Dr. Fauci and the treatment he received today in the hearing distinguishes itself as the attack on scientists for trying to do their job.
0: Well, Thomas Boyka, I thank you very much for joining us here today.
1: My pleasure. Thanks for having me.
0: And again, I've been speaking with Thomas Boyka, who's a senior fellow at the Council on Foreign Relations, the author of Plagues and the Paradox of Progress, Why the World is Getting Healthier in Worrisome Ways. And he has a recent article at the Council on Foreign Relations, The Biotech Race, Can America Stay Ahead of China? And this has been Background Briefing. I'm Ian Masters, and I'd like to thank producers Graham Fitzgibbon and Asher Price. And if you've missed any of today's program and would like to explore our vast archives, you can visit us at backgroundbriefing.org, where we'll include extended interviews searchable by topic and have made it easy for you to sign up for the daily email updates that provide links to resources, articles, and books discussed on the program. 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Bye for now.

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2: From WPFW News in Washington, I'm Sue Goodwin with these Pacifica News headlines. Firefighters in France and Spain are in a race against time to bring huge wildfires under control before the temperature rises again this week. Even while some blazes have been contained, Europe is now in the grip of its fourth heat wave this summer, which threatens to ignite new wildfires. Weather forecasters have said temperatures could reach the triple digits in both France and Spain. Adding to the alarm is a warning from the head of the EU's Emergency Response Coordination Center. Maria Zuber said all of Europe could be in danger, with Greece and Italy expected to face a higher risk in the coming days. Three Greek firefighters have died while tackling wildfires on the island of Crete. Wildfires also broke out against western Turkey today, forcing people to evacuate their homes. The European Union's Crisis Management Commissioner, Haja Labib, is calling for a dramatic overhaul of how Europe handles wildfires, and stressing that buying more firefighting equipment is not enough to keep pace with global warming. Climate data shows Europe is heating faster than anywhere else on Earth. After visiting a fire-ravaged area in West Madrid, Spanish Prime Minister Pedro Sanchez called for a nationwide pact to confront the climate emergency. In more news, more than 1,000 employees from leading artificial intelligence companies, including OpenAI, Anthropic, Google, and Meta, are urging the U.S. government to help slow the pace of AI development. WPFW's Noah Portner has more.
3: In an open letter released this week, researchers argue that international safeguards are needed before AI systems become capable of improving themselves faster than humans can understand or control them. This petition marks a striking shift within the tech industry. Many of the same companies that have fueled the AI race and competed against one another are now warning that competitive pressure may be outpacing safety. Rather than calling for a halt to AI, the signatories want the United States to work with other governments to develop technical and diplomatic mechanisms that can deliberately slow frontier AI development before systems become too advanced. The appeal comes as the Trump administration has emphasized accelerating American AI development to compete with China while reducing regulatory barriers.
2: And Senator Mitch McConnell has not appeared in public since June 14th, when he was hospitalized following a fall at his home. Here again is WPFW's Noah Portner.
3: After more than 6 weeks away from the Senate, Kentucky Governor Andy Beshear is demanding that Mitch McConnell personally address the people of Kentucky or resign his seat. Beshear is a Democrat, and he wrote to McConnell, quote, "As governor of the state you serve, I am calling on you to directly and verbally address the people of Kentucky and provide proof of your capacity to serve, or resign," end quote. McConnell's office has released written statements and several photographs during his recovery, but the 84-year-old senator has yet to deliver a public video or audio message explaining his condition or when he might return. He has missed dozens of Senate votes. If he were to resign, it would trigger a special election in Kentucky. For now, however, McConnell's office insists that he intends to return to Washington as soon as doctors clear him. From Pacifica News, I'm Noah Portner.

0: Davey D, Hard Knock Radio, hanging out with you this afternoon. The other day, we talked with Rod Starrs from the group Rebel DF, and he talked about the important role that culture has played and will need to play as we move forward in these challenging times. A lot of artists have been meeting in different places. Very successful turnout the other day, and we see a revolution of sorts. People are trying to raise the vibration, bring about a new consciousness. One person who's been doing that for a very long time is from the Bay Area, lives back east, but made her name known when she was a student at Mills College, made her name known when she and her cohorts had an all-female collective that was doing everything from marketing to putting on their own events, See It Live, and all those other names that we knew them for. And when she moved back east, she was a cornerstone in particular campaigns. The most notable is that of Lauryn Hill, you know, accentuating the natural beauty that this sister had and making it okay that you didn't have to, you know, doll yourself up to industry standards, but you could be yourself. She's written a book about women in the industry, and now she's coming back home to do an exhibit called Hip Hop Beauty. Her name is Timbisa Mchaka. That's a name you should know, and we're glad to have her. So welcome back home, in Timbisa. And I didn't do you justice because you've done a lot of things, and I think it's important that we know that the engine behind a lot of successes aren't often named, that we look and we go, oh yeah, you know, that person did so and so, but they're the team, and you've often been a part of that team. So what should we say to fill in the gaps?
1: Well, first of all, good afternoon, everyone. Thank you, Davey, for having me on. You know, these kinds of introductions are hard for me to listen to because, you know, my late mother would always say, let the work speak. You know, I'm not really one of those people that kind of wears my career on my sleeve. And mm-hmm. I only have the good fortune of the name dropping being so fantastic because of the artists that I've been so fortunate to support with my own.

0: 4080, Murder Dog. Let me think. My first cover story was for KRS-One for a magazine called Klub, which was more of like a multi-genre, you know, Bay Area magazine. And that got the attention of Kelly Wu, along with the hip hop panels that Black Women's Collective used to do at Mills. You know, I would moderate those, produce those. And one year, Hammer and Too Short were in the audience. And Kelly was as well, because remember back then they were independent artists. They were selling out of the trunk, you know? So
1: yeah.
0: This is the late 80s.
1: Right.
0: And, you know, Kelly came to me one of those years and said, hey, I'd like for you to come interview for my job. And I was like, well, what is your job? And he said, I'm the rap editor for Gavin. And I started there in 1993 and was there until 1998 and was able
1: to. So hold on a second. Just so people know, the Gavin Report was based here in the Bay Area, but Gavin Magazine was an industry standard. It was a go-to. Folks had to read it all over the country. So you being in that position had a tremendous amount of influence in terms of the direction that at that time, a lot of stations were getting ready to start taking. They were saying, this hip hop thing is coming along and we need to play it. What do we do?
0: Even before that, college and community radio, which you've been a part of for decades, was the social network for hip hop. It was how people learned about music, how they learned about, you know, DJs, how they learned about music programmers, because commercial hip hop wasn't really a thing. And in fact, corporations and even, you know, a lot of the mainstream Black radio stations, you know, they kind of looked down on hip hop. They, you know, would, you know, call it noise and think of it as a fad and, you know, weren't willing to invest in the creativity of basically the generation, you know, that they had created. So college and community radio did that heavy lifting for hip hop. And
1: isn't that ironic that that really position was taken? Because in those days, what they were rejecting were KRS-One, Public Enemy, and all these groups, because that was around the time the golden era was happening. Mm-hmm, the Queen Latifah. I remember Eric Queen Latifah when she was just Latifah, when she was at a convention and was talking to the program directors, mostly Black, and it's like, I can't believe you won't play us. And, you know, they was like, well, you know, nobody wants to hear your music. Here's somebody who, you know, a year later would have Ladies First out. Mm-hmm. And I think it's important to know that history, because 30, 40 years later, now some of those people who actively rejected, remember they would hold commercials and say, we don't play this.
0: Now and they would tell them, we want the rap-free version of the R&B songs that have rap verses in them, right?
1: Yeah. And so now they want to claim, you know, not only ownership, but they want to be like, well, we were there. We were from the ground up.
0: Revisionist history.
1: Yeah. And you got to remind them, say, no, I remember sitting in my suit in 95-degree weather in San Mateo at KSOL. I remember going down there trying to get an internship like at 17 or 18. Mm-hmm. And Bernie Moody and Marvin Robinson walking back and forth, ignored me, didn't say anything.
0: Look at that.
1: You know, and I'm sitting there sweating like, you know, I'm just want to try and see if I can get an intern.
0: And what is the consequence? The consequence is that all of that revenue that came from advertising went to
1: KML.
0: CHR, yep.
1: Yep. And it was, you know, and to contrast that, you know, I wasn't the only one that had that experience. But then I went across town to KML with Keith Nathlete. He's like, come on in. Sit down. What you got going on? You need a show? I know you don't have no experience, but take one anyway.
0: Right.
1: And we'll show you.
0: He's got inducted into the Radio Hall of Fame.
1: Yes.
0: So happy for him.
1: So, yeah, I mean, it's good to have that understanding. But, you know, with people like yourself, you were carving a niche at Mills. And I don't know if there was a full understanding of what was happening or if there was even an intention with you all having this all women's collective that, you know, it's like, oh, yeah, we see y'all, y'all promoting these records. Oh, yeah, we see you. Now you look back and go, damn, that was groundbreaking at the time.
0: Well, for us, we wanted, BWC wanted the community to know that there were Black students.
1: What was BWC?

0: Black Women's Collective at Mills College. Mm-hmm. We wanted, you know, that was like our Black student union, right? And then back then, Mills College was all women. So at the undergraduate level. And so we wanted the community to know that Mills College wasn't just a cemetery or a convent or some, you know, some random institution that didn't want anything to do with the community, because you drive past there and you'd be like, well, what is this place? It looks kind of foreboding and ancient. What is this, right? Mm-hmm. In the middle of East Oakland. And so BWC said, no, we're going to have events and we're going to welcome the community. We're going to welcome all of the people who live right here to come in and to enjoy hip hop, Black music, culture, and, you know, let them know that we are a part of the community and that, you know, they're a part of us as well. And so the music community looked forward to those events every year because it let them know that, you know, we didn't feel like we were closing ourselves off just because we were going to this small private liberal arts school.
1: Real talk. So I mentioned that you've been a force behind some of these campaigns, Nas, Lauryn Hill, Wu-Tang, a bunch of others. Ooh. What did these campaigns, what did they entail, and how did you make your jump from the Bay to going back east and being behind the scenes in the record industry? And I just want to say, a lot of people have come out of the Bay Area.
0: Oh, yes.
1: Gone back east and have been powerhouses, but either in front or behind the scenes. I mean, we had Sway, of course, is probably one of the more well-known.
0: Yes, and he just came back to the West Coast. I was on his show a couple weeks ago in L.A. It was great to kind of be reunited with him, but Sway had, you know, really made an impact. Certainly Ebro is still mm-hmm. doing his thing at Apple Music and on YouTube.
1: Larry Jackson.
0: Oh my goodness. You talk about a juggernaut in terms of being, you know, this our generation of record man, right? Like Larry Jackson, just an incredible executive. So yeah, 100%.
1: And what was it, Stewart? Was it, I'm going to say Shakur.
0: Shakir Stewart, yes.
1: Shakir Stewart would be another one. Mm-hmm. So there's a lot of...
0: And Tina Davis, who, you know, she came out of Sacramento, but, you know, she was an A&R executive at Def Jam and had a huge impact there with DMX and Method Man and Redman and...
1: Pamela Drake's daughter.
0: Managing Chris Brown, so, you know, yeah.
1: Pamela Drake's daughter. I forget her first name. So she's an executive down in L.A. So there's a number of folks, you know, number of folks. What were you doing with Lauryn?
0: So I was the campaign writer for Lauryn Hill, actually for most of the Black music that came through Sony Music. So that would be Columbia Records and Epic Records.
1: Mm-hmm.
0: And when I got to Sony, it was based in large part on the relationship that I already had with so many artists because of my time at Gavin. Right. I already had familiarity with the Fugees. And so they knew that they needed someone that Lauryn could trust would represent the intention of her debut album, you know, her setting herself apart from the group. And I think to her, it was important to have a Black woman writer, you know, representing the vision in the marketplace and not selling the vision out just to sell a lot of records, right?
1: Mm.
0: Of course, because of, you know, her talent, that was a foregone conclusion. She was going to sell a lot of records anyway. She was coming off of The Score, you know, which had sold many millions of copies. So for us, it was about how do we distinguish her as a singular voice within the hip hop landscape? And how do we introduce someone who is unabashedly equal parts hip hop and soul, right? Mm. As much a singer as she is a spitter, right? And not sort of relying on other artists to come in and sing her hooks or what have you.
1: Right.
0: So for us, it was a representation of that, of her ability as a writer, as a vocalist, and as someone who had a vision for what she wanted to do musically. And to represent her as a dark-skinned Black woman with natural hair and the energy of, you know, that girl around the way from New Jersey who you know, has political consciousness, who is talking about what it means to come of age as a young Black woman in America. All of that, wrestling with relationships, wrestling with spirituality. And we wanted to honor that in the campaign. And just because you are a mainstream artist doesn't mean you can't stay grounded and rooted in, you know, who you are, where you come from, and what you have to share with the world. And that was our mission with Miss Education.
1: Did you feel it was a challenge to do that at the time? Because the dominant vision of Black women was Foxy Brown and Little Kim at that time. They predated Lauren in terms of
0: the visibility. 94, 95, 96.
1: And even though one can make the argument that they had agency, quotation marks around that, and they could dress and do what they wanted to, there was still an amplification that oftentimes came at the expense of folks who were like, I don't want to buy into the music ethos of sex, drugs, and rock and roll.
0: Mm-hmm, so
1: Little Kim and Foxy would have met that criteria because they were the sex part. So we could get behind it and sell it. And I remember just being in, you know, I'm at commercial radio, so, you know, people are having conversations. And then thing is, like, I don't know how the song sounds, but I like how they look. You know what I mean? You have that type of energy going. And so now here you come with somebody's like, she ain't taking off her clothes. She ain't doing all that. And at the same time, you know, you have the amplification. So, you know,
0: we didn't have this thing of like, you know, being an alternative to, you know, Lauren was already Lauren coming out of the Fugees. So that did a lot of the work for seeding the marketplace for her energy.
1: Right.
0: And so I think that because Lauren was very clear about how she wanted to present visually and what visual language she wanted to communicate, that was never a thing. It was like, how are we going to now take this aesthetic and mainstream it? Because we know that there are just as many and probably more women and girls who are like Lauren than there are who are like Kim and Foxy, where, you know, they're not as uninhibited and they're not focused on, you know, being sexual, and they're not focused on their relationship to, you know, money and men and illicit activity. Right. So it was really about leveling up her aesthetic for the United States and for the world in terms of the acceptance of it, right? Not that she was just the girl in the group.
1: Right.
0: That she was her own artist, and she represented legions. I mean, as, you know, as time went on, I would run into people when I was, you know, doing panels or sitting on, you know, events and conferences, and not even Gavin, but like just later, like, you know, or when I would present at schools, because I love presenting at high schools, colleges, you know, keynoting, that type of thing. So many young women would come up to me and say, you know, Lauren's poster was on my wall, or, you know, I used to plaster her covers in my notebooks, and, you know, that album grew me up, and it showed me that all of the things that I was unsure about and that I was feeling, that those things were valid and that I was going to be okay. You know, like, Miss Education got me through a lot of things, right?
1: Right.
0: So she gave young girls who identified with her permission to just be.
1: Yeah.
0: And to make mistakes and to grow and to learn and to love themselves.
1: You know, I think what's important is that you coming out of the experience that you had with Mills and just having the consciousness that you possess, you did something that we also shouldn't take for granted. You didn't do a divide and conquer. You didn't do an us versus them type of thing. Even in how you explain Lauren, it's like, oh, no, we don't need to knock them off. We just need to tap in and bring this. And that's a very different type of approach, where business is looking to go, well, we got Timbisa, but now we got, you know, Sister Jill over here. So we need to, you know, it's Jill versus Timbisa.
0: Well, Jill's my artist too. Like,
1: you know, But that's right. She was on Sony,
0: yeah,
1: wasn't
0: that's
1: she?
0: Right. I did two campaigns for Jill Scott, who I love.
1: Oh,
0: really.
1: Snap.
0: I just saw her in at the King's Theater. Her current tour is just absolutely incredible.
1: But see, you wouldn't allow, and us versus, you wouldn't allow the pitting of
0: all.
1: The two. And that's why it was important to have somebody like you there, because the easy way is, let's just pit them up against each other, or maybe subconsciously we can only have one.
0: Well, that was happening in the world, right? And so we wanted as many expressions of Black womanhood within Black music that we could possibly get. And I was very intentional about making sure that everyone got the same level of care and attention with the campaigns that I wrote. Whether you were Lauryn Hill, Charlie Baltimore, Cha-Cha, who is now Paris France, who's a renowned and acclaimed songwriter. Whether you were Jill Scott, you know, Escape, Destiny's Child, it didn't matter. Like, you represented the full spectrum of Black womanhood, and I was going to give everybody that same level of care and attention in the work.
1: Okay.
0: You know, we've got men pitting us against each other. I didn't need to pile on with that. To me, even, you know, the sex rap has its place. If you're an adult and, you know, you're listening to the music and you're supporting the music, have at it. But even before Kim and Foxy, we had JJ Fad, who, you know, was the girl group that was like, you can't sit with us and you can't tell us nothing. You know, same with Salt and Pepper. It was like, we know who we are and we know what we got. So when these men step to us, it's not going to just be an easy path, you know, like, so for me, having grown up in that tradition of unapologetic Black women MCs, conscious daughters, you know, God rest the soul, a special one. Like, we acknowledge that there's a mix and that everyone deserves to exist and that there's enough support from audiences and enough resources for everyone to be successful.
1: How come you didn't become an MC?
0: Well, you know, for me, it was the writing. I was, you know, voice became my instrument later, and I became a voice actor.
1: I know,
0: so,
1: that's why I'm asking you you didn't become an MC.
0: I would not say that I was a rapper by any stretch of the imagination, but...
1: But you can write. Your pen game is strong.
0: Yes, the pen game is definitely strong, but definitely more in the journalistic and the screenwriting sense, you know, just using my imagination in that way. And so...
1: So I leave that
0: to the artist.
1: You never sat down in the comfort of your home and listened to something that came out and said, wait a second. That artist went platinum and they just did a nursery school rhyme?
0: Absolutely.
1: Hold up, hold my coffee. No. You never put your coffee down and say, let me pen a couple of bars. This needs to be said. What?
0: No, I would gather inspiration, you know, from all kinds of music. I mean, before I even got into hip hop, I was working with the legends of, like, you know, soul, blues, and jazz. Gil Scott-Heron, Etta James, Stanley Turrentine, Willie Colon. You know, so many of them
1: have
0: passed.
1: I didn't know you did that with them.
0: Yeah. In 1988. Maybe 88, 89, I worked for De Leon Artists, and their main clients were Etta James and Gil Scott-Heron. So I was an office and contracts manager for booking, like a touring is where I started.
1: Okay.
0: Working with agents. So, you know, that was part of why it was so exciting to come over to the hip hop world and, like, make money doing it, because that was the music of my generation. You know, I loved the stuff that my parents taught me about music, and it made me an encyclopedic person when it came to Black music.
1: Okay.
0: But to be able to write about hip hop, to be able to platform artists, give them their first covers, you know, Bone Thugs and Harmony, Lady of Rage, Scarface, D'Angelo, like Common, their first trade covers, I'm responsible for that. And
1: yeah.
0: I don't have a problem taking the credit now, because I see so many people trying to take credit for things that they had nothing to do with,
1: yeah.
0: And, you know, copywriters and editorial directors didn't get credited on album packages, so you wouldn't know that. But, you know, I created the phrase Generation Next, and I put Shaheem on the cover of Gavin. That was my first cover for Gavin in 1993. So, you know, for Pepsi to come along and pick that up and run with it, it's like, okay, it's flattering, but know where it started. It started with hip hop, you know?
1: Right. And then they get to generate generational wealth. and they have an executive that will, you know, like, here's Mr. Smith. You know, he comes up with the Generation Next concept. And,
0: right.
1: You know, one of the things, just for people who are just tuning in, we're talking with Timbisim Shaka. She's back in the Bay Area. We're going to talk a little bit about her exhibit, Hip Hop Beauties, that's going to be premiering this weekend. She is homegrown and, you know, and has been a staple part of the Bay Area for a long, long time, and then cut her teeth in the music industry, and is just one of these unsung heroes. So we're going to take some time and have her share her story. It's important. One of the things I was going to say to be so that when I talk to my class and I talk to students and other artists, I'm clear that we have to own our victories and we have to own our creations. And I often like to point to graph artists because that's where you can see it real clear. Mm-hmm. So you get a graph artist, whether they understood what they were doing or not. You know, I'll just use an example where I live. You can see the 580 freeway.
0: Yeah.
1: And somebody would tag on the bottom of the wall. And if you walk by it, you couldn't see it. It's like, what the hell is this? Why did they just make these random paints? Until you're driving on 580. Mm-hmm, and as you hit that corner and you look down, what looks like gobbledygook when you're up close, it's very clear. It's their name, right? So you have to be from a distance to see it scaled up.
0: Right.
1: And I was like, oh, whoever did that understood that when you hit this turn, you're going to see their name. But if you're up close, you didn't. And
0: it's like their own personal billboard.
1: Right. And so they understood placement. They understood
0: dimension,
1: and they understood, you know, certain things that later on industry would come along and say, huh, we're going to put a Star Wars advertisement around a whole bus and we're going to call it a wrap.
0: But and hip hop did that.
1: Hip hop did
0: he
1: that.
0: He started wrapping vehicles. Exactly.
1: Long, long time ago, or putting your name up on a building. Right.
0: Mm-hmm. And, or what you see now is like this checkerboard, you know, expression of Snipes and posters and things like that, where, you know, each character is broken out. And then at the end, they tell you what it's for, whether it's a show or a brand of some kind, apparel, whatever. You know, the most recent campaigns that I've seen of this are Always Knicks, where, you know, it's Jonathan Mannion's incredible photography. And then it's up against, you know, Nike branding. Right.
1: Right.
0: That started the checkerboard form of advertising started with me, with Destiny's Child, for the Survivor campaign.
1: Really?
0: And it was born out of me. Remember, at that time, we just had pagers. We didn't have smartphones. So, you know, rumors were happening through magazines and through radio. And the rumor was that Destiny's Child was going to break up. And we had to ride that wave and capitalize on it because even though internally we knew that they were all going to release solo albums, we had one group album left, Survivor. So we took that and I said, you know what? We're going to lean into this idea of solo albums from each girl. And we're going to do individual billboards of each girl in all the different markets. And you won't see the three of them together until it's closer to the release date of the album. So what we did was we kind of fueled the gossip because there had been personnel changes. You know, the album previously, it went from four girls to three. They introduced Michelle. And now this was going to be the album where Michelle was fully in the group and had not been part of a transition. Right.
1: Right.
0: So that was something that I innovated in order to sort of maximize the resources and capitalize on the gossip. So now you see Hollywood studios doing this, you see television networks doing this, and you see brands like Nike and Timberland doing this, where they'll have, you know, an image of one celebrity and then their shoe, you know, an image of somebody else and then their shoe. That's called the checkerboard snipe. And I invented that for Destiny's Child.
1: There so you have it.
0: Come out of black music, you know, and people
1: and
0: don't
1: it comes out of, and,
0: that.
1: It, and it comes out of the, you know, not only innovation, which I would say.
0: That's right. Advertising agency was thinking like that.
1: Yeah.
0: You would have one poster splattered 1,000 times. What they were going for was like high impact with one message. Mm-hmm. And for us, we were doing storytelling. which is a little bit different.
1: And the other thing that I would say, you know, in terms of like graffiti artists, I would say had what I would call technical prowess, the same as DJs, right? And institutions built around them. But coming back to the marketing, what I saw here in particular with the Bay, because you had mentioned Hammer and Short and other people selling out the trunk of their car. I remember, you know, talking with an artist and he was like, Dave, this is what I'm going to do. I'm going to go to Vallejo and I'm going to stay a week. And there are three high schools in Vallejo. There's Hogan High and this one and that one. And then I'm going to go to Fairfield and I'm going to spend a week there. And then I'm just going to do these things. And I might even record with an artist there in Fairfield. And then I'm going to give away my tapes at all the high schools. Then they go to Santa Rosa and they started marketing it out. And he goes, I don't need to go anywhere else because the Bay has like 10 million people in its overall. So I just need to go to each city. Right.
0: Now, and seed each market.
1: Right. Now, he didn't have words for it. He didn't have words for it because he's like 18 coming out of juvenile hall.
0: Yeah.
1: But then a few years later, you see like the Patch News Network show up and they're going, this is called hyper local marketing.
0: Right.
1: And you're going, but these dudes was doing this.
0: That's right.
1: Just because they couldn't afford to go to New York. So they was just like, I'm going to go and I'm going to micro market my product in each city and give it the love and attention that it is. And I remember he said, nobody ever goes to Santa Rosa, Dave. Nobody ever goes to Petaluma. I'm going to Petaluma, right? Because I'm going to be there for a week. And it was like, and it said there's like 54 cities in the Bay. I'm going to go to each city. I'm going to spend my time there. Everybody's in Oakland, but nobody's in Pen Grove. I'm like, what the hell is a Pen Grove? Nobody's in, you know, nobody's in Sebastopol.
0: Well, and when you're independent, and at that time, you know, even if you were using a distributor like an Intermittent or something like that, you were getting dollars per unit, you know, and if you were selling it independently yourself, you were getting all of the return, right? So you didn't need to leave the Bay Area. You make real money.
1: Yeah.
0: Just doing it like that. So
1: well, he had property before I did.
0: Okay. And there you go.
1: You know, he was like, I you know, said I can make all my money right here. I don't need to leave. You know? So with that being said, you're coming back with something new and you're teaming up with a legend, Tracy Bartlow.
0: Yes.
1: So
0: sister in the Bay Area hip hop archives.
1: Right. So two black women with skills and talent walk into a bar and what do you create? What comes out of it?
0: You know, it's really special because it's home team, right? Of course, Tracy is renowned around the world, but
1: as a photographer and a dancer.
0: Yeah, exactly. As a choreographer, as a dance historian, and as a shooter. So, you know, for me to have her come aboard for Hip Hop Beauty is just great because she's going to bring things that are native to the Bay Area's Hip Hop Beauty, you know, that version of it to the exhibition and continue to travel with us as we move forward. So super excited about that.
1: Oh, this is a tour you're doing.
0: Oh, yeah. So Oakland is the fifth market. We've been on the road for a while with this. We started at Art Basel in Miami, and then we did New York Fashion Week in February. I took the exhibition to Nairobi in March.
1: We made our
0: international debut in Kenya. And we were in Los Angeles for Black Music Month in collaboration with Culture Creators.
1: Okay.
0: And my co-founder, Ashinta Sharif Kendricks, and I created an activation along with the exhibition called the Beauty Bar, where we created a soft place to land for, you know, particularly for women, but certainly, you know, with a focus on Black women because of her beauty brand, Ashinta Sharif Beauty, to be able to get touch-ups, to get your, you know, drink on with a little light, you know, Chandon and some light bites and things of that nature. So we've come out of Los Angeles with 320 million earned media impressions. People are very excited about what we've created. And now I'm bringing it home because the art is already on the West Coast. There's no way I was not going to do this in the Bay.
1: Right. So what does Hip Hop Beauty entail? What's this about?
0: So Hip Hop Beauty is an arts preservation enterprise, but it's also a cultural ecosystem. We do everything from exhibitions to activations like the beauty bar to educational panels to bespoke dinners and events. And eventually, I think we're going to be scaling this to, you know, creating something along the lines of, a day-long intensive of festival-style events with performances and things of that nature. But for now, we're really focused on highlighting the beauty looks that hip-hop culture has given us, to which Black and Brown women are foundational. And so for us, that means showing the work of photographers that have been documenting the eras of hip-hop throughout since, the 80s. And so with Keith Major, Tracy, who we just talked about, Mozzie Smozzy, who's a phenomenal young choreographer turned photographer, and Stacey Gray, who is a hair artist who is also, taken to having her ancestral styles and her artistic representations of Black hair into the visual medium of photography. They're all coming together in the Hip Hop Beauty Exhibition. And so that's what we're going to be showcasing at the Pascal Hunter Gallery in downtown Oakland. Shout out to Kelly Pascal. So yes, we are.
1: What's the address
0: here
1: today?
0: As of August 1st, and we'll be here till September 6th.
1: Oh, so you're going to be here for a minute.
0: Yes. We're super excited for the gallery to, house the collection for 5 weeks, and the art is for sale. This is the thing that is super, super important to get across to your listeners, Davey, is that for people who love to collect hip hop, whether it's, cassette tapes, vinyl, that type of thing, you can extend that and take it further by collecting some of the fine art photography. You know, some of the people featured in it are Conscious Daughters, Lauryn Hill, Erykah Badu, Janelle Monáe, DJ Spinderella, and they'll be each available on a run of 25 units. And once they're gone, we cycle in new art. So this is a way for people to collect the culture.
1: Oh, wow. What is the address to Pascal?
0: The Pascal Hunter Gallery is at 942 Clay Street. It's in downtown Oakland. And we're going to kind of make it a day party. It's going to be, a little bit of libations, light bites. And we're also offering 50 people who come to the event. I know there's going to be more than that, but we're topping off our premium gifting bags at 50 because there's quite a bit of monetary value in those bags in terms of skincare, beauty care, makeup, etc. People will be able to enjoy some premium gifting as well.
1: And so what time does it start? Because it's going to be this Saturday.
0: Yes. So it starts at noon and we kind of have it capped off at 3 o'clock in terms of, the food and the enjoyment, but the gallery will be open until 6 on Saturday. So if you can't make it because you got a packed schedule, come in the afternoon and experience the art. Maybe take some home. We're okay if you buy it off the wall. I'll just fabricate more.
1: There you go. What I like about what you're doing, it's innovative. It's on brand in terms of what you're doing. It's always something new. It ain't just you sitting around twiddling your thumbs going, woe is me. It's a reminder of our individual and collective heritage of being in the Bay, which is always hustling, coming up. It's very few people I know around here that just sit around and be like, I don't know what I'm going to do with myself. It's like, brother, we stand on the shoulders of hustlers. That's part of it.
0: Active,
1: yeah.
0: Right? Like, yeah. We are not going to just be sedentary and fixed in how we move, right? It's like, we're also not going to rest on laurels of days of old. I mean, some of the music legends of the Bay, they're still active, still recording. I mean, E-40 just went diamond with Big Sean. Like, we're not cut from the cloth of just being like, oh, I used to do this, right? Like, right. Of course, a lot of people don't know the campaign work that I did, 100 campaigns in 6 years, but that was almost 30 years ago that I did the miseducation campaign,
1: Was it 30 years?
0: It'll be 30 years in 2028.
1: No, don't say that.
0: I mean, I'm just telling you, like, I did 8 campaigns with Nas.
1: No, but I'm just realizing it seems like
0: multiple albums with Hit-Boy. Like, he's not even on Sony anymore.
1: It seems like yesterday, but it's 30 years have passed like that?
0: Yep, it'll be 30 years of miseducation in 2028. So I just tell the history because the history is important. Like we discussed, But I for me, it's a matter of reclaiming the narrative and setting the record straight that hip hop belongs to us, and that we as Black women in particular are foundational to changing the global beauty standard. You now have women in Southeast Asia rocking cornrows, dreadlocks, door knockers, grills, the long nails that white women seem to have just discovered. We've been doing that.
1: Yeah. And criticize, you know, when you did it initially.
0: What we're not going to do is have you do this and then try to pass it off like some invention of yours. No, you actually picked this up, you co-opted it, and now you want to try to profit from it in the case of the mainstream beauty industry. And there's so many Black women-owned brands now that, you know, we can support. And part of that is why we're doing the premium gifting. So Ashanta Sharif Beauty products will be there, but also Oakland's own Glow Girl Cosmetics will be in the bags as well.
1: Boy, oh boy. I'm impressed and happy.
0: And look, and that's not easy to do with you, Davey. So I received that humbly. Thank you so much. But, you know, it's for the culture. And when I do these things, that's really what I mean. And ultimately what we want to do is remind folks where these things originate and give those people their flowers, their glory, and, you know, showcase and highlight them in spaces like the Pascal Hunter Gallery. You know, Erykah Badu deserves to be on the wall, just like any other supermodel, rock star, whomever, right? She's a rock star for us.
1: Yeah, real talk. Tembisa M. Shaka, for people who want to know, what's the name of your book again?
0: It's called Put Your Dreams First, Handle Your Entertainment Business. The second edition is in post-production, so please wait if you want to purchase the book. I will come back on if you'll have me.
1: Yeah. So you did the book about 20 years ago.
0: 17
1: so years, yeah.
0: I'm re-releasing it because it was being price gouged and it's out of print. And the global rights have reverted back to me, so I'm putting it back out with some bonus content, some updates. And a lot of the things that the people in the book predicted have come to pass. A lot of the predatory behavior that people experience, you're now seeing them come to light in terms of, you know, trials and prison time and consequences, right? And so, you know, a lot of what I talked about in terms of music in the digital age with streaming and Napster and all of that, you now are seeing the long-term effects of that. And so a lot of things have held up in the book. And so I'm bringing it back out because people still need the information.
1: Real talk. Tembisa M. Shaka, this Saturday at Pascal Gallery.
0: Pascal Hunter Gallery.
1: Pascal Hunter Gallery.
0: 942 Clay Street in Oakland, noon to 3. Come join us. And if you are looking for how to stay in touch with Hip Hop Beauty, our IG page is Official Hip Hop Beauty, spelled the regular way. And I'm at Official Lip Game on IG. So
1: there you have it. We're going to take a break here on Hard Knock Radio. We'll be right back.
0: Thanks for having me.

0: the most important thing you can share, the North Star you refer to, is history. Real history teaches you why today is the way it is today. Malcolm X used to say, of all our studies, history best rewards our research. When he learned about history, it transformed him. The history of black people in America opened his head and expanded his mind. It remade him. It made him into one of the greatest black leaders of the 20th century. That's the power of history. The power of history is the power of how to see the world today as it is, not as you are told it is. I also think about Frantz Fanon, speaking of Algeria. They wanted not only to take over the people of Algeria, the land of Algeria, they wanted to reach back and destroy the history of the people of Algeria. What about Steve Biko? The racist government in South Africa feared him and killed him because they believed that he would one day be the president in South Africa. There's another book, one closer to home, a remarkable work of history by a master historian named Robin D.G. Kelly. His book, Hammer and Hoe, about the 1930s, when a group was working with workers in Alabama who were agricultural workers and miners who wanted a few pennies more to help take care of their families. And in response, they got the repression of groups like the Knights of the White Camellia, the Ku Klux Klan, and other groups who assisted police and really who assisted the landowners, right? I was blown away when I read it, because the state does not want people to awaken from their slumber. History matters because it explains why the world is the way it is today. And there lies the key for changing it. I extend my deepest appreciation and, more importantly, liberatory solidarity from the bowels of a prison cell in Pennsylvania, serving the 44th year of a death by incarceration sentence, to the cohorts of the Galaxy Gibbs family. I thank you for your work. With love, not fear, this is Mumia Abu Jamal.
1: Yeah. You know, sometimes I think they don't truly understand me, you know? Because they don't. Can't change the world unless we change ourselves. Die from the sicknesses if we don't seek the health. All eyes be my witness when I speak what's felt.

0: American historian, author, and leading scholar of racism and anti-racism, Ibram X. Kendi.
1: People are facing real challenges in this moment. And what Great Replacement Theory convinces people that the source of your challenges are those other people, or those people who are strangers, or those people you already don't like. And I think that's what makes this theory so dangerous, because people's livelihoods are suffering right now at the hands of the super rich. And some of those people within the super rich are heavily financing politicians to tell people that they're suffering because of people who are suffering even more than they are.
0: Storytelling for social change, only on KPFA.
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